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When I was a kid, I went through this phase of rearranging the furniture in my bedroom every few weeks. I know, I was pretty dangerous. But have you ever had that experience, just taking everything in the room and switching it all around? It's fun. Sometimes you get amazing results. It's pretty common in music, too. Pieces that were written for one instrument get rearranged for another. This guitar concerto was written for lute,

Pentedra performing La Mancha from Suite Piedra Libra by Denis Plante. Hi, I'm Jake Armerding. So glad to be listening to music with you, as always. Here comes a fantastic short solo piano piece. So, of course, it's Frédéric Chopin. You get the feeling he just kind of rolled out of bed and knocked one of these off before breakfast every day. Then he got himself a cup of coffee and worked on, you know, the longer, more serious stuff.

Maurizio Pollini, The Butterfly, Etude No. 9 by Chopin. We're listening to rearranged music this hour, instrument substitutions. Here's Antonio Vivaldi's Guitar Concerto, which was originally a lute concerto. Guitar often gets substituted for lute in these more luteless days, but before assuming any outrage on the part of the poor, overshadowed lute, you should know it wasn't a clear case of the lute getting phased out over time. Vivaldi himself would frequently suggest swapping the two.

0: Elliot Fisk, performing on guitar with the Orchestra of St. Luke's, the Guitar Concerto by Antonio Vivaldi, originally a lute concerto, but a good lutenist is hard to find. Euphonium music rearranged for trumpet, coming up after this.
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0: Composer Joseph Turin notes that this arabesque you're about to hear was commissioned by the Childs. It's a Welsh family famous in Britain for their euphonium accomplishments. Well, you know, as famous as euphonium mastery can get you these days. Not quite rock star level, but some notoriety for sure. A man named Philip Smith came along and rearranged it as a trumpet duet. That's what you're going to hear now.

Alliance pianist Alexandra Carlson with trumpeters David Bilger and Mary Elizabeth Bowden, performing the Arabesque by Joseph Turin. Here's music by Spanish composer Joaquin Rodrigo. It's his concerto in Galant style. Now, what is Galant style? It is exactly what you would guess that it is. It's light and elegant and high society sounding. Best performed on horseback.

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1: Active, he couldn't even talk to her, much less teach her anything. The issue was solved when Miss Stockhausen became Mrs. Heinrich von Herzogenberg. That seemed to take care of everything. Brahms was able to settle down and teach. He decided to dedicate this piece to her. He was having trouble naming it, so he asked her what she thought. She said, call it a rhapsody. He didn't love that, but he did it anyway. Ugh, Brahms, always with the drama.

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If you've seen Star Wars, you've heard the London Symphony Orchestra. At the turn of the 20th century, London did not have a permanent salaried orchestra. Due to a financial dispute, four freelance horn players agreed to try to form their own orchestra. About 100 players showed up to the first meeting. They agreed to perform for free and then split the profits at the end of the season. And the LSO was born. They organized a kickoff concert. This was the music written for it. Birth of a Symphony, coming up this hour.

It's the period instrumental ensemble La Magnifica Comunità, performing the finale from the string quintet No. 1 by Italian composer Luigi Boccherini. Well, every symphony orchestra needs a kickoff concert, and every kickoff concert needs a flagship piece. Composer Edward Elgar wrote this introduction and allegro in 1904 to introduce the brand new London Symphony Orchestra to the world. Introduction and allegro, it's kind of like, ladies and gentlemen, the London Symphony Orchestra, let's go.

William Boughton, leading the English Symphony Orchestra, performing a piece that was written for the London Symphony Orchestra. There's no rule against that. The Introduction and Allegro by Elgar. The London Symphony Orchestra had actually fallen out of favor in the 1960s. Popularity was down. The manager decided a change of conductorship was needed. He really wanted the French conductor Pierre Monteau to come and take the reins. After a lot of conversation, Monteau agreed to do it, but on condition of a 25-year contract with the option of a 25-year renewal. Probably worth mentioning, he was 86 at the time. And the manager agreed. And here's the great thing. Monteau lived 3 more years, and in that time, he did exactly what they wanted. He transformed the LSO, put him back on top. Worked out for everybody. Composer Rick Sowash of Ohio, he's been an elected public official, an arts administrator, a radio broadcaster, an innkeeper, a church choir director, and a guard at the Cincinnati Art Museum. Kind of a Renaissance man. He's also composed more than 500 works. Here's one of those called Seasonal Breezes.

0: It's the Sylvan Trio performing Seasonal Breezes by Rick Sowash. The Love for Three Oranges, coming up next.
1: 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That's this week on MSU in Concert, Friday afternoon at 2 on WKAR.
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0: After his first symphony went over quite well in Chicago, Sergei Prokofiev was waiting for a commission, and he got one. That's exactly what you hope for, more work. He was approached by the director of the Chicago Opera Association to write an opera, and he had one kind of waiting in the wings, so he lucked out. Here's the suite from The Love for Three Oranges.

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1: A tornado watch remains in effect until 2 a.m. Eastern Daylight Time for South Central, Central and Southwestern Michigan. For your protection, move to an interior room on the lowest floor of a building. A tornado watch remains in effect until 2 a.m. Eastern Daylight Time for South Central, Central and Southwestern Michigan.

0: Kansas City Symphony performing the suite from The Love for Three Oranges, an opera by Prokofiev. A 1988 production of that opera handed out scratch and sniff cards to the audience. You remember scratch and sniff? It was an 80s thing.
1: In your mid-Michigan weather forecast, expect rain and potentially severe storms tonight with a low around 61. It'll be sunny tomorrow with highs in the upper 70s.
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National Weather Service in Grand Rapids has issued a tornado warning for southeastern Ionia County in south central Michigan, southwestern Clinton County in south central Michigan, northern Eden County in south central Michigan, until 10:30 p.m. Eastern Daylight Time. At 9:54 p.m. Eastern Daylight Time, severe thunderstorms capable of producing both tornadoes and extensive straight-line wind damage were located along a line extending from near Lake Odessa to near Nashville, moving east at 55 miles per hour. Hazard, tornado. Source, radar indicated rotation. Impact, flying debris will be dangerous to those caught without shelter. Mobile homes will be damaged or destroyed. Damage to roofs, windows, and impact. Flying debris will be dangerous to those caught without shelter. Mobile homes will be damaged or destroyed. Damage to roofs, windows, and vehicles will occur. Tree damage is likely. These dangerous storms will be near Portland around 10 p.m. Eastern Daylight Time. Grand Legend Potterville around 10:00. Cover now. Move to a basement or an interior room on the lowest floor of a sturdy building. Avoid windows. If you are outdoors, in a mobile home, or in a vehicle, move to the closest substantial shelter and protect yourself from flying debris.

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So what did you learn about yourself during the COVID pandemic? What was your takeaway during that incredibly stressful time? Maybe you conquered sourdough baking. You practiced absurd amounts of yoga. You achieved enlightenment. Or maybe you leaned into some other growth edge. The artist Robert Fitzgerald Diggs, better known as RZA, found an old notebook of lyrics he'd written growing up on Staten Island. He turned it into a work called A Ballet Through Mud. RZA goes classical, coming up this hour. Well, I just love me some Carlos Simon, and I hope you do too. Here is Seth Parker Woods on a tune of Simon's called Between Worlds.

The National Weather Service in Grand Rapids has issued a severe thunderstorm warning for Ingham County in South Central Michigan, Clinton County in South Central Michigan, until 11 p.m. Eastern Daylight Time. At 9:59 p.m. Eastern Daylight Time, severe thunderstorms were located along a line extending from 7 miles southwest of Carson City to near Bellevue, moving east at 55 miles per hour. Hazard, 70 miles per hour wind gusts. Source, radar indicated. Impact, expects considerable tree damage. Damage is likely to mobile homes, roofs, and outbuildings. Locations impacted include Lansing, Mason, St. John's, East Lansing, Grand Ledge, Williamston, Leslie, Stockbridge, Elsie, Edgemont Park, DeWitt, Capital Region Inter, Eureka, Aurelius, Onondaga, Bunker Hill, Ovid, Weberville, Fowler, Westphalia. A tornado watch remains in effect until 2 a.m. Eastern Daylight Time for South Central and Central Michigan. For your protection, move to an interior room on the lowest floor of a building. A tornado watch remains in effect until 2 a.m. Eastern Daylight Time for South Central and Central Michigan.

Between Worlds by John F. Kennedy Center for Performing Arts composer in residence, Carlos Simon. He wrote that for an artist named Bill Traylor, who was born into slavery in Alabama in 1853. He witnessed the Civil War, Emancipation, Reconstruction, Jim Crow segregation, and the Great Migration before dying in 1949. What a life. Hi, I'm Jake Armerding. So glad to listen to music with you, as always. A tally was recently made of the music selected by high school honor choirs of the 50 states. The top five composers were Handel, Brahms, Mendelssohn, Mozart, and James Mulholland. Mulholland's written over 600 compositions. He's still going strong, 55 years young. Here is his piece, When I Lay Me Down to Sleep, performed by the Aeolians.

0: Oh, what a great little slide there right at the end. That's so illegal in classical music, and I just love it. It sounds so good. When I Lay Me Down to Sleep by James Mulholland. That's Jason Max Ferdinand conducting the Aeolians. Here's Rhapsody in Black with Vernon Neal.
1: Welcome to Your Classical's Rhapsody in Black from APM, where we turn up the voices of Black artists in the world of classical music. I'm Vernon Neal. He makes the piano sound like a spaceship, an orchestra like a living, breathing city. Herbert Jeffrey Hancock was born in Chicago on April 12, 1940. He was a gifted young musician. I mean, he performed a Mozart concerto with the Chicago Symphony Orchestra at age 11.

Later, he double majored in music and electrical engineering at Grinnell College. Those twin loves, acoustic mastery and an engineer's curiosity, would define his career. Hancock cut his teeth on the Blue Note label early on. He then joined Miles Davis's second great quintet. That's where he helped rewrite post-bop language and reimagined the rhythm section as a conversational engine. But Hancock's musical imagination wouldn't stop at jazz. In the 1970s, he brought synthesizers, clavinet grooves, and funk sensibilities into orchestral thinking. Hancock won an Academy Award for his score to Round Midnight and continued composing for film and the concert hall alike.

Beyond awards and records, Hancock built platforms. He served as a UNESCO Goodwill Ambassador and helped establish International Jazz Day. He received a Kennedy Center honor in 2013, and recently, he earned the 2025 Polar Music Prize.

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This is Rhapsody in Black from APM, with technical assistance from Joshua Savageau and support from Julie Amacher. 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I'm Vernon Neal.

That's Rhapsody in Black, Herbie Hancock. Well, the thing about George Gershwin is, if you're even a half-decent player, you can sound pretty good playing his music. When you're Herbie Hancock, well, pretty good doesn't really come into the conversation.

0: Herbie Hancock plays George Gershwin. There's your album title right there. Don't you love those rare occasions when you see this perfect marriage of performer and material? Jack Nicholson playing the Joker, Whitney Houston singing the national anthem, Usain Bolt running 100 meters. One of those moments when you realize how lucky we are to have these great artists to listen to. The Nonette coming up next.
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0: I'm sure you can guess what a nonette is. It's an octet plus one, when you just need that little extra bit of sound. Here's one from Samuel Coleridge Taylor.

National Weather Service in Detroit, Pontiac has issued a severe thunderstorm warning for Shiawassee County in southeastern Michigan, Livingston County in southeastern Michigan, until 11:15 p.m. Eastern Daylight Time. At 10:21 p.m. Eastern Daylight Time, severe thunderstorms were located along a line extending from 9 miles northwest of St. Johnston near Capital Region International Airport to 7 miles southwest of Eden Rapids, moving east at 55 miles per hour. Hazard, 60 miles per hour wind gusts. Source, radar indicated. Impact, expects damage to roofs, siding, and trees. A severe thunderstorm warning remains in effect until 11 p.m. Eastern Daylight Time for Ingham and Eastern Clinton counties. At 10:40 p.m. Eastern Daylight Time, severe thunderstorms were located along a line extending from near Henderson to near Stockbridge, moving east at 50 miles per hour. Hazard, 70 miles per hour wind gusts. Source, radar indicated. Impact, expects considerable tree damage. Damage is likely to mobile homes, roofs, and outbuildings. Locations impacted include Lansing, Mason, St. John's, East Lansing, Williamston, Leslie, Stockbridge, Elsie, Eureka, Aurelius, Onondaga, Bunker Hill, Ovid, Weberville, Dansville, Eden, Fitchburg, Okemos, Bell Oak, Bath. A tornado watch remains in effect until 2 a.m. Eastern Daylight Time for South Central and Central Michigan. Remain alert for a possible tornado.

The Shinike Chamber Ensemble performing The Nonet by Samuel Coleridge Taylor. RZA gets all muddy, coming up.

Well, we're 6 years on from one of the most challenging experiences of my life, probably yours as well. I refer, of course, to the pandemic. Don't worry, I'll move on in a minute. I know it's a little too soon. Did you pick up any special skills? Maybe you learned a new language? I don't know if I did. Mostly just felt like survival mode for me and the family. Even that seemed like a huge achievement. Whatever you managed to do or not do is great, let me say that. The artist RZA found this old notebook of lyrics he'd written growing up as a teenager on Staten Island. He turned that into a work called A Ballet Through Mud. He says, mud is dirty, but out of the mud grows the lotus, and the lotus flower is the symbol of enlightenment. Here is The Night Dances When You Least Expect It, from A Ballet Through Mud.

0: The Night Dances When You Least Expect It, from A Ballet Through Mud by Robert Fitzgerald.
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Frédéric Chopin could never be described as jolly, but he did have his moments. He usually indicated those in his writing by using a major key rather than minor. But there's a catch. As one critic puts it, when Chopin is at his happiest, most outwardly serene, then, for the pianist, he is at his most treacherous. Beware the happy Chopin this hour.

The London Symphony Orchestra Wind Ensemble performing the second minuet from the Serenade No. 10, Gran Partita by Mozart. And if you remember your Amadeus, you know it's Serenade No. 10 that's playing when Salieri's spying on Mozart flirting with Constanza in the parlor. Mozart suddenly realizes he's missing his own concert. Although that is the Adagio movement, if you're keeping score at home. A child prodigy is defined as a person younger than 10 who creates work with adult-level expertise. So if you invent entire musical genres when you're 10, it doesn't count. You're not technically a child prodigy. Sorry. The great Spanish composer and guitarist Fernando Sor dedicated a piece to this composer, Rigondi, when Rigondi was 9. So Rigondi just made it in under the wire. Whew. Here is the Etude No. 8 by Giulio Rigondi.

0: That's David Starobin performing The Reverie Nocturne by Giulio Regandi. Best way to put it is probably that Regandi, not that Regandi wrote the book on classical guitar, but he rewrote the book. He brought in this whole raft of new techniques and gestures, all kinds of revolutionary stuff. One of the roughly 8,000 pieces that Johannes Brahms dedicated to Clara Schumann, give or take. Coming up.
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0: Well, what to you and I would be an impossible task, composing a 30-minute serenade was, it was pretty light work for a guy like Johannes Brahms. He wrote pieces like that to get in shape, to write his first symphony. It's kind of like a warm-up exercise. It's kind of like when the big league pitcher comes in and throws his warm-ups, he's only throwing 75 miles an hour. Here's the serenade number 2.

The National Weather Service in northern Indiana has issued a severe thunderstorm warning for Hillsdale County in southeastern Michigan, northern Williams County in northwestern Ohio until 12:30 a.m. Eastern Daylight Time. At 11:32 p.m. Eastern Daylight Time, severe thunderstorms were located along a line extending from near Burlington to near Hamilton, moving east at 55 miles per hour. Hazard, 70 miles per hour wind gusts. Source, radar indicated. Impact, expect considerable tree damage. Damage is likely to mobile homes, roofs, and outbuildings. Locations impacted include Hillsdale, Jonesville, Pioneer, Litchfield, Redding, Long Lake, Jerome, Somerset, Columbia, Cambria, Pittsford, Moscow, Ransom, Waldron, Camden, North Adams, Montgomery, Bear Lake, Allen, and Prattville. This includes Interstate 80 in Ohio between mile markers 1 and 6. Remain alert for a possible tornado. Tornadoes can develop quickly from severe thunderstorms. If you spot a tornado, go at once into the basement or small central room in a sturdy structure. For your protection, move to an interior room on the lowest floor of a building. A tornado watch remains in effect until 2 a.m. Eastern Daylight Time for northeastern Indiana, southeastern and southwestern Michigan, and northwestern Ohio.

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National Weather Service in Grand Rapids has issued a severe thunderstorm warning for southern Jackson County in south central Michigan until 12:45 a.m. Eastern Daylight Time. At 11:40 p.m. Eastern Daylight Time, severe thunderstorms were located along a line extending from 5 miles southwest of Homer to 5 miles northwest of Montpelier, moving east at 55 miles per hour. Hazard, 60 miles per hour wind gusts. Source, radar indicated. Impact, expects damage to roofs, siding, and trees. Locations impacted include Jackson, Brooklyn, Grass Lake, Vandercook Lake, Leoni, Spring Arbor, Napoleon, Sandstone, Norville, Pulaski, Concord, Horton, Parma, Hanover, Jackson County Airport, Oak Point, Liberty, Vineyard Lake, Clark Lake, Lake Columbia. A tornado watch remains in effect until 2 a.m. Eastern Daylight Time for South Central Michigan. For your protection, move to an interior room on the lowest floor of a building. A tornado watch remains in effect until 2 a.m. Eastern Daylight Time for South Central Michigan.

0: Concert Cabal Orchestra and the Serenade No. 2 by Brahms. Coming up, when Chopin gets happy, pianists beware.
1: In your mid-Michigan weather forecast, expect rain and potentially severe storms tonight with a low around 61. It'll be sunny tomorrow with highs in the upper 70s.
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Frédéric Chopin was not a terribly happy guy. You wouldn't describe him as a bubbly sort, but he did have moments of serenity. And that's when he was dangerous, musically speaking.

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1: 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She died last week. 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

You experiencing writer's block these days? Maybe you need a trip to the art museum. How about the Museum of Fine Arts in Boston? That's what worked for this composer one day in 1910. That's when he walked into the classical art gallery, noticed a sculpture of the head of the goddess Aphrodite, originally found on a Greek island called Cnidos. And this piece came out, one more composition inspired by the Greek goddess of love. It's mythological music coming up this hour.

The Bournemouth Sinfonietta, led by Norman Del Mar, performing Edward Elgar's Song for Nighttime, Chanson de Nuit, 12 hours removed from its companion piece, Chanson de Matin. Hi, I'm Jake Armerding. So glad to listen to music with you. Here's a romantic waltz, Valse Romantique, by French composer Déodat de Séverac, performed by Alexis Weisenberg.

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In 1903, the Museum of Fine Arts in Boston acquired a classical sculpture of the head of the goddess Aphrodite, originally found on a Greek island. The American composer George Chadwick swung by the MFA one day in 1910. He noticed it, and this is what came out.

0: José Serebriere, leading the Czechoslovak State Philharmonic, performing Aphrodite by George Chadwick. Coming up, Joshua Bell goes busking in the subway.
1: 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She died last week. Also, actor Andrew Scott, the hot priest in Fleabag, Moriarty in the series Sherlock, and co-star of the new film, Pressure. 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
0: Well, if you happen to be changing trains at L'Enfant Plaza in D.C. on the morning of January 12th, 2007, I'm sure you remember where you were at that time, you might have had the privilege and the pleasure of hearing this next piece performed by virtuoso violinist Joshua Bell. Bell went busking that morning as a kind of social experiment. He didn't get a whole lot of attention, but he did make over $50, which, you know, it's not bad for a morning of busking. Take it from me. Bell once said this chaconne is not just one of the greatest pieces of music ever written, but one of the greatest achievements of any man in history.

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Cedric Tiberghien, performing the Chaconne from the Violin Partita No. 2 by Bach. Here's a piece called Love Abounds in Everything. Clarice Jensen wrote it for Mary Samuelson, and here they are both performing it.

0: I'm Elliot Forrest. I hope you'll join us for the next broadcast of the Chamber Music Society of Lincoln Center. 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

There's a beautiful woven sonic tapestry of genres throughout classical music, especially in the U.S., where cultural music like Black Southern spirituals gave rise to ragtime, which in turn evolved into jazz, and all of which impacted classical music. That impact made obvious in the early 20th century. There was an artistic revolution that started in Harlem in New York City. Composer James Price Johnson, who was hot in the early days of jazz, used his classical training to bring that jazz sound to classical. This is part of his Harlem Symphony. It's on the way. I'm Melanie Renata. This is Music Through the Night. You get to float through the whole spectrum of classical sounds this hour. A layering of inspiration, like this work, meant to pay homage to one of the greats, taking some of Rossini's unpublished salon pieces. Respighi crafted a salute to Rossini. It's his Rossiniana suite. Here's the Wuppertal Symphony.

When you've got operatic success under your belt, even your concert music has a hint of operatic drama. Respighi's Rossini on a Suite, the Wuppertal Symphony, performing. I'm Melanie Renata. You're listening to Music Through the Night. And this, my friend, is a slice of a very unique piece from composer James Price Johnson, who was a mover and a shaker during the 1920s Harlem Renaissance. This is April in Harlem from his Harlem Symphony.

0: A blend of blues, jazz, and classical, of course. April in Harlem from James Price Johnson's Harlem Symphony Concordia, performing Maren Alsop at the podium. I'm Melanie Renata with some classical sounds in just a moment. This is Music Through the Night.
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0: Yes, of course, Beethoven was a musical innovator. But string quartets were actually a challenge for him, and when he finally crafted a collection of them, he didn't really put an original spin on them. He just stayed true to their form and function, and boy, did he deliver. This is his sixth string quartet in B-flat major, performed for you here by the Dover Quartet.

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0: A classical boost of energy on this late Thursday night, the Dover Quartet with Beethoven's String Quartet No. 6 in B-flat major, Opus 18, No. 6.
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Of the six symphonies Haydn wrote for Paris, only one ventures into a minor key. And only that one earned a barnyard nickname. It happened because of this oboe. In the middle of what is otherwise a pretty stormy and serious first movement, the oboe slips in with a pecking theme so clucky, audiences couldn't help but hear a hen. Haydn never called it the hen, but you know how it goes. The nickname stuck anyway, and somehow it does fit perfectly. It's grand and silly all at once, and it's on the way. I'm Melanie Renata. I am so glad you're here. This is Music Through the Night. What you are about to hear is a concerto that honestly covers nearly the entire range of the clarinet. It goes from its darkest low notes to its most piercing high notes, sometimes all in the same breath. Andrew Mariner shows off that range alongside the Academy of St. Martin in the Fields. It's Carl Maria von Weber's second clarinet concerto in E-flat major.

0: Neville Mariner conducting the Academy of St. Martin in the Fields, and his son, clarinetist Andrew Mariner, for von Weber's rather operatic second clarinet concerto in E-flat major. Now there is a real melancholic flavor in a ballad by Chopin in just a minute. I'm Melanie Renata, and you're listening to Music Through the Night.
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You get some time here to just settle into the sort of atmosphere this time of day can create. Our little corner of the world is darker and quieter. A perfect time for something like this. The last of Chopin's four ballads. It does get kind of powerful at the end, but overall, a real melancholic F minor key. Here's pianist Yoon-Dee Lee.

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I'm Melanie Renata. Glad to have you here with me for some music through the night. You know, Haydn spent years learning the art of musical storytelling. So when a commission for a work like this came in, he was more than ready. It's a piece audiences nicknamed The Hen, for the clucking oboe theme that sneaks into the first movement. Here's the Berlin Philharmonic with Haydn's 83rd Symphony in G minor.

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0: Well, you can take the composer out of the opera, but you cannot take the opera out of the composer. Haydn's very operatic 83rd symphony in G minor, known as The Hen, Herbert von Karajan, conducting the Berlin Philharmonic.
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When you were little, where did your imagination run away with you? Did you find yourself creating magic potions out of leaves and pine cones? Or making up games with the neighborhood kids? Well, when composer Edward Elgar was a child, he would put on plays with his family. In fact, the first music he ever wrote was as a child for one of these plays. He kept journals of his early music, and when he grew up, he compiled that music and published it as two suites. This is one of them, and it's coming up. I'm Melanie Renata. This is Music Through the Night. Sonically, you start the hour here watching the grandmother of Navajo pianist and composer Connor Chi. He remembers her seated at a loom, weaving a rug, rhythmically plucking the threads. And here he performs his piece he wrote with that in mind. It's called Weaving.

Just a glimmering moment of beauty there, Connor Chi performing his work called Weaving. Has anyone ever told you about glimmers? A term assigned to the brief moments of joy that are scattered through every single day. You just have to keep your eyes out for them. Or, in this case, keep an ear out. The joy is real easy to spot here. It's a fantasy on themes from Weber's Der Freischütz by composer Paul Toffanel. I'm Melanie Renata, and this is Music Through the Night.

making up the cavatina duo, Spanish flutist Eugenia Molinar and Bosnian guitarist Denis Azabagic, together performing a work from Paul Tafanel, his fantasy on themes from Weber's Der Freischütz. I'm Melanie Renata with a piece crafted through childhood imagination. In just a minute, you're listening to Music Through the Night.

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I'm Michael Stratton. 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
1: As a small boy, one of composer Edvard Elgar's favorite things was to put on plays with his siblings. While immersed in the innocence of childhood, he composed music for these plays, and those youthful and imaginative pieces of music were kept in a journal. 4 decades later, he arranged them into 2 suites, and he called them Wand of Youth. This is the second one, performed by the English String Orchestra.

William Boughton leading the English String Orchestra for the vibrantly youthful Wand of Youth Suite No. 2 by Edward Elgar. You dive right in here to a work from Ernst Eichner, the Kerfalz Chamber Orchestra guiding you, the sparkle of harpist Zilka Eichhorn balancing everything out. I'm Melanie Renata. 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

0: Harpist Silke Eichhorn serving up some sparkly harp magic with the Kerfalz Chamber Orchestra. 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

The only bad thing that you can say about Beethoven's Fourth Symphony is that it's not his third. And that it's not his fifth. It's a work that had the unfortunate timing of being composed after the groundbreaking Third Symphony. And then the Fifth Symphony, which premiered the very same year, was such a huge crowd pleaser that it basically overshadowed it. So later this hour, Beethoven's Fourth Symphony gets the spotlight and basks in its deserved glory. I'm Melanie Renata. I'm so glad you're here. This is Music Through the Night.

Our time together this hour begins with some regal Norwegian sounds. Music by Edvard Grieg, adapted from the incidental music of a historical play, one about the 12th century Norwegian king Sigurd the Crusader. Folk melodies with a royal flavor. Here's the Ulster Orchestra with Grieg's Sigurd, You're So Far Sweet.

0: Well, that'll help you greet your Friday, my goodness. Vernon Handley conducting the Ulster Orchestra, Edvard Grieg's Sigurd Jorsalfar Suite. The musical pendulum swings to a more gentle piano-violin duo in just a minute. I'm Melanie Renata. This is Music Through the Night.
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0: Pianist Tom Poster opens this work by Amy Beach, and violinist Elena Yarosty threads the notes as they weave this whole mazurka together.

Elena Yarosty with the violin, Tom Poster with the piano, a mazurka by Amy Beach. I'm Melanie Renata, and I hope that gave you whatever rest you needed tonight, because this is going to wake you up. You can feel it start to build through the first couple minutes, and then this often neglected work shows you why it's worthy of just as much praise as the symphonies that bookend it. It's Beethoven's 4th Symphony in B-flat major, performed by the Leipzig Gewandhaus. This is Music Through the Night.

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0: often overshadowed by his Eroica Symphony and his great Fifth Symphony, the Leipzig Gewandhaus giving Beethoven's Fourth Symphony the spotlight it deserves. Tonight's classical music programming is supported by JLL, helping businesses achieve goals through commercial real estate. 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

0: Good morning. President Trump again claims his threats of more bombing pushed Iran to make a deal. He also called that deal a little conceptual, while Iran says they haven't agreed to anything. What's really going on? It's Morning Edition from NPR News. Trump's budget calls for cutting all of the U.S. Forest Service R&D funding. I'm Steve Inskeep.
1: And I'm Leila Fadel. The head of the agency asks for NPR's help to change the narrative that it's stopping research. Also, how some species continue to impact their ecosystems even after they die. And the lead singer of the 90s ska band, Sublime, died just before their biggest album came out. Now his son has gotten the band back together. It's Friday, June 12th. On this day in 1967, the Supreme Court struck down bans on interracial marriages. The news is next.
2: Live from NPR News in Washington, I'm Dave Mattingly. President Trump says the U.S. and Iran have reached an agreement to end the war, and he expects it to be signed within days, possibly in Europe.
3: We have a signing soon, and the documents are in pretty final shape, so we'll see. Very good. Should be done. That should be done pretty quickly.
2: The president was speaking yesterday at the White House after canceling more airstrikes against Iran. However, a spokesperson for Iran's foreign ministry says no agreement has been finalized. The president has said many times in recent weeks that a deal with Iran is close. The president is expected to meet with some top AI executives in the coming days. NPR's Windsor Johnston says the president is expected to focus on ways the public can share in the wealth created by the tech industry.
4: As policyholders debate who should benefit from artificial intelligence, Cornell Tech professor Helen Nissenbaum says it's important to remember what AI is built on.
5: We get sucked into the idea that the machines are creating, rather than understanding that the machines are creating from what humans have created.
4: Nissenbaum argues that everyday Americans don't get compensated for AI using what it gleans from them. OpenAI has suggested a public wealth fund that could give all people a share of AI profits, while Anthropic has called for policies to help workers benefit if the technology displaces jobs on a large scale. Windsor Johnston, NPR News, Washington.
2: Shares of SpaceX begin trading on the NASDAQ today. Elon Musk's company has already pulled off the largest initial public offering of stock in the history of Wall Street. In a filing with the Securities and Exchange Commission, SpaceX confirms its IPO has raised $75 billion. The Men's World Cup soccer tournament is underway in the U.S., Canada, and Mexico. The U.S. plays its first group stage match tonight against Paraguay. NPR's Joel Rose says public transit agencies in the host cities will be moving millions of fans to the matches, and already there are concerns about the main rail hub in New York City.
6: NJ Transit is so worried about problems at New York's Penn Station that it's chartered two large boats to ferry fans across the Hudson River after matches, if necessary. The agency's CEO, Chris Kaluri, says he told a top aide to start working on a backup plan during a recent string of infrastructure failures at Penn Station.
7: Lance, I think I texted you at some like ungodly hour and said, yeah, we're going to need a bigger boat.
6: Kaluri says he will not hesitate to blame any rail problems on Amtrak, which owns Penn Station and the nearby tracks. Amtrak officials say they're prepared to deliver smooth and reliable service. The first match in New Jersey is set for Saturday. Joel Rose, NPR News.
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8: You're listening to WKAR. I'm Emma J. Nelson in for Mallory Begay. Michigan is waking up to storm damage and widespread power outages after another round of severe weather moved across the state overnight. The worst damage appears to be in west and southwest Michigan, where strong winds brought down trees, limbs, and power lines. The storms also prompted numerous tornado warnings across the state. The National Weather Service is expected to determine today which storms may have actually produced tornadoes. As of this update, more than 90,000 customers are without power statewide, according to PowerOutage.com. In our area, Barry and Ionia counties are reporting some of the highest outage numbers. Drivers should watch for debris, flooded roads, and utility crews working near downed lines this morning. Residents should stay at least 25 feet away from any downed power lines and anything it may be touching. The Michigan State University Board of Trustees meets today in Benton Harbor, the first gathering since President Kevin Guskowitz announced his departure for Clemson University. As WKAR News' Leanne Town reports, it comes at a time when one trustee is threatening the university with a $25 million lawsuit.
9: The board is expected to vote on MSU's 2027 operating budget and tuition rates. Trustees have not publicly said whether they'll address former President Guskowitz's exit or announce an interim president. In a contentious May meeting, they approved a new contract and nearly $1 million pay raise for him, but he announced he was leaving for Clemson soon after. Guskowitz cited an unsustainable situation amid board conflicts. According to the Detroit News, trustee Rima Vassar recently said a pre-litigation demand letter alleging years of racial discrimination, retaliation, and First Amendment violations after she refused to sign a revised code of ethics. Vassar had this to say at a recent news conference.
10: We are constitutional officers. What is happening at MSU is unprecedented, it's unconstitutional, and it has to be addressed.
9: The university says it will fight any lawsuit. The meeting starts at 9:30 a.m. and can be seen virtually. I'm Leanne Town.
11: 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Penn Medicine is working to change lives, one moment, one treatment, one patient at a time. 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
8: President Trump said Thursday he was canceling military strikes against Iran and that a peace agreement was imminent.
12: Most importantly, we have a deal that Iran will never have a nuclear weapon, which was the whole purpose of what we had to go through to get this. So it was a big, very big thing.
8: More on whether this time an end to the conflict really is close at hand, next. In your mid-Michigan weather forecast this morning, the skies are overcast in Lansing with temperatures in the mid-60s. In Battle Creek, skies are fair in the mid-60s. And in Jackson, there's light rain with temperatures in the upper 60s. By this afternoon, Lansing is forecasted to see sunny skies and highs in the upper 70s. You can expect the same in both Battle Creek and Jackson. 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
1: It's Morning Edition from NPR News. I'm Leila Fadel.
0: And I'm Steve Inskeep. Judging by his words, President Trump shifted from one reality to another in the course of a day.
1: The president said Thursday morning that the U.S. was planning new strikes on Iran. By the afternoon, the president talked of a peace deal already agreed to that could be signed, quote, soon. There's no confirmation that either of the president's contradictory claims were true. Iran says it has not agreed yet. This is the latest of the president's many sudden shifts on Iran, which again moved the stock market.
0: NPR international correspondent Aya Batraoui has been trying to sort out what, if anything, is really happening. Aya, good morning.
13: Good morning, Steve.
0: Or I should say good afternoon in the Middle East, where you are. Yes. Setting aside the president's words, what has actually happened in the war this week?
13: It's been a week of whiplash attacks that threaten to unravel the entire ceasefire. And that's because this is a tenuous ceasefire that's neither a full peace nor a full-blown war, and it can quickly spiral. You know, after Israel bombed Lebanon's capital, Beirut, on Sunday, we saw Iran firing missiles at Israel in defense of the Iran-backed Hezbollah. Then Israel bombed Iran, and even Yemen's Houthis started launching missiles at Israel. And then Iran downed an American helicopter on Monday as the U.S. is trying to move ships through the Strait of Hormuz, and twice the U.S. attacked Iranian military sites this week in Iran, including hitting water reservoirs that thousands of people in Iran rely on for drinking water. We also saw the U.S. disabling three ships heading to Iranian ports as part of a naval blockade on Iran. But Stephen, one of those attacks, three Indian soldiers were killed. And throughout all of this, Iran is attacking U.S. bases in Kuwait, Bahrain, and Jordan.
0: Wow, pretty violent week. But the president is now making this statement. He has said multiple times that peace is at hand. What is he saying this time?
13: He's basically calling it a done deal now. Here's what he told reporters at the White House yesterday about Iran.
12: And they've all approved the deal. Everybody's approved the deal. Now we'll get it finished up, and hopefully that'll be done.
13: So, Steve, while he's saying everyone has approved the deal, he's leaving out a clear timeline for when that can happen. He says it could happen in the next few days with the two sides signing a deal in Europe. But Iran says it's not yet done. Iran's foreign ministry says a deal has not been finalized. And Iranian media say that 2 weeks ago, there was almost a deal in place, but they say Trump added new demands. But what we know is Trump does want this war to end. This war is unpopular among Americans. This week, inflation hiked past 4% in the U.S. That's the highest in several years with gas prices up. So Trump's singular focus now is on getting the Strait of Hormuz open again. And any deal that extends the ceasefire so both sides can lift their blockades in the Gulf won't include nuclear talks. That'll come later. But for that oil to flow through the Strait again, you know, Iran has its demands. They continue to demand an end to Israel's war in Lebanon, which Israel so far isn't willing to do. They want assurances that they won't be bombed again, and they want the U.S. to unfreeze billions of their dollars.
0: You're telling us all this, of course, from Dubai in the United Arab Emirates. What do some of Iran's neighbors, like the one you're in, think of all this?
13: Well, Qatar, for example, has been taking on a bigger role in mediating. This week, Qatari officials were in Iran, and yesterday, Trump and Qatar's emir held a call in which messages from Iran were exchanged, and it's possible that is why Trump called off more attacks. But the United Arab Emirates, where I am, Steve, has also shifted its tone from being hawkish on Iran to aligning more with other countries in the region about ending this war. So this really leaves Israel as the only country railing against a diplomatic track. We've seen how that's led to heated conversations between Trump and Israel's prime minister, and both men face elections this year in which this war is playing a big part.
0: NPR international correspondent Abba Traoui in Dubai, thanks so much.
13: Thanks, Steve.
0: On Sunday, the UFC will hold seven fights on the White House lawn. It is billed as a celebration of America's 250th birthday. Sunday also happens to be Flag Day and President Trump's 80th birthday.
14: Trump has been preparing for the fights and other projects in a politically weak moment. The war in Iran is dragging on, though he says yet again that a peace agreement is coming soon. Inflation is over 4%, and his approval ratings are the lowest they've ever been.
0: NPR's Daniel Kurtzleben has been trying to assess what is on the president's mind based on his words. Daniel, good morning.
15: Good morning.
0: Okay, what's the president excited about?
15: Well, he's certainly excited about this fight, as well as the other events that are planned for America's 250th. There's also going to be a rally on the Mall where Trump will speak, and an IndyCar race on the streets of D.C. And then there are his building projects, which he's certainly excited about. He's torn down the East Wing to build a ballroom and military complex. He wants to build a massive arch near Arlington National Cemetery and a pedestrian bridge next to the Lincoln Memorial. And he just completed work on the Lincoln Memorial reflecting pool. And you just get the sense that all of that is what excites Trump right now. At all these events, whether he's signing a bill, talking about coal power, or even at a farmer's roundtable in Wisconsin, he just can't seem to help himself. He goes on these long tangents about these projects. But also, the time he's devoting to these things is especially striking when you think about how, amid all of this, he declared the Iran negotiations boring. Or you think about the priorities that have fallen off the radar. He had vowed to end the Russian war in Ukraine. He had pushed a healthcare overhaul. Those things have pretty much gone quiet.
0: How unusual is it for a president to have so many, I guess you'd call them, side projects?
15: Taken together, very, is what a Princeton political historian, Julian Zelzer, told me. Now, the White House has said there's precedent for a lot of what he's doing, like holding public sporting events on the White House lawn, or President Theodore Roosevelt holding and even participating in boxing matches at the White House. However, here's what Zelzer had to say about this weekend's fights.
16: In addition to just how big it is and how much space it's literally and symbolically taking in his presidency at a moment the nation's in the middle of a war, it also raises all these conflict of interest questions, which are also different than having a boxing match in the White House.
15: In fact, a watchdog group filed a lawsuit just last week aiming to stop this weekend's fights, noting how much UFC could profit off of it and also pointing out that Trump owns stock in the company that owns the UFC. Now, when I asked the White House about this, spokesperson Davis Engel insisted there's no conflict of interest, and he said the president's assets are in a trust run by his children.
0: Okay, so this appears to be it's a for-profit event. With that said, wouldn't you expect the president to try to put on some kind of show for the 250th?
15: Sure, though you can see sharp contrasts when you look back to, for example, the bicentennial in 1976. Back then, President Ford did this big tour of historic sites, including this sweeping speech at Philadelphia's Independence Hall.
17: The United States today remains the most successful realization of humanity's universal hope. The world may or may not follow, but we leave because our whole history says we must.
15: It's a real contrast to a cage fight, but it also raises the question of how Ultimate Fighting connects to American history, whether that matters. And it's also just a pretty incredible illustration of Trump's effect on politics.
0: NPR's Danielle Kurtzleben. Have a nice weekend.
15: You too.
0: The president has named Jay Clayton to serve as the next director of national intelligence.
14: Clayton appears to be an uncontroversial nominee. He has a national security background, which the law requires for this job. He's a federal prosecutor. He also previously led the Securities and Exchange Commission. This pick came too late to avoid some big collateral damage.
0: NPR Congress reporter Eric McDaniel is here in the studio to talk us through this here in Studio 31. Eric, thanks for coming by once again.
18: Happy to.
0: You're getting to be a regular here. Appreciate that. Tell us more about Jay Clayton.
18: Well, in addition to being a federal prosecutor, like you mentioned, and former SEC head, Clayton was an accomplished attorney in the private sector. He currently serves as U.S. attorney for the Southern District of New York. And while there, his office has done a couple high-profile things, not least of which is the indictment of former Venezuelan President Nicolas Maduro. Clayton has been confirmed by the Senate before for the SEC, which is a good sign for his ability to be confirmed again. Not to mention his nomination follows up a pick last week by President Trump for an acting DNI, a different guy that went over like a lead balloon in the Capitol.
0: As this is happening, I'm thinking of the nominations for Attorney General at the start of the administration. Matt Gaetz was the nominee. Mm-hmm. Congress was horrified. Trump countered with Pam Bondi. Are you saying in the same way that Jay Clayton looks better by comparison?
18: I mean, members of Congress are making the comparison that Clayton seems more qualified, including top Democrats on the intelligence committees. Last week, the president named Bill Pulte to replace the current director of national intelligence, Tulsi Gabbard, on this temporary basis. Pulte's the current director of a federal housing finance agency, but he's best known as the guy who's used mortgage documents to allege that the president's perceived foes have committed fraud. All of them deny wrongdoing.
0: We heard Senator Mark Warner on NPR mm-hmm. saying that Pulte was the kind of person who would weaponize intelligence agencies against the public, really.
18: That's right. And it led folks like Warner to block the extension of a big deal spy tool called FISA 702. That's Section 702 of the Foreign Intelligence Surveillance Act, which allows the government to collect electronic communications of foreign nationals each year, think calls, texts, and emails. And that authority is actually lapsing today, which is huge in large part because of how mad Democrats were about the president naming Pulte. And with the House now out on recess, things won't come back for a while.
0: Just so I understand, Pulte was named the acting director, so he is in charge right now. Is that it?
18: It's not quite right. President Trump was actually asked about this in the Oval Office. He said Pulte would be in the job for, quote, a short while, although it's not clear when Pulte will take over from Gabbard. And Trump didn't specify how long. It probably depends on Clayton's nomination timeline.
0: Okay, let's get back to this surveillance tool, this law. How big a deal is it that it's lapsing for the moment?
18: Symbolically, I'd say it's a huge deal. It's bad symbolically because it shows the president isn't making decisions in a way that sort of is aware of Congress's strictures and constraints. There's no reason he had to announce Pulte as acting DNI when he did. He could have waited until this was renewed, and he kind of stepped on a rake for no reason, and it led to FISA expiring. Practically, though, FISA can continue collecting intelligence for many months under a prior court authorization.
0: Okay. So what's the timeline then for Clayton to get permanently confirmed and for this to be resolved?
18: It's coming up quick next Wednesday. They named the date almost immediately after his nomination.
0: Okay. Congress reporter Eric McDaniel, thanks so much.
18: Thanks so much.

0: This is NPR News.
1: Good morning. I'm Emma J. Nelson with WKAR. Thank you for starting your day with us. President Trump is trying to downsize the U.S. Forest Service and eliminate wildfire and smoke research as the American West is facing a potentially epic summer fire season. More on that in 15 minutes. An administrative law judge says Consumers Energy's plan to sell its aging hydroelectric dams to an out-of-state company should be rejected. Tracy Samilton reports.
2: Consumers Energy has 13 hydroelectric dams on 5 Michigan rivers. The utility wants to sell them to a private equity firm because they're too costly to maintain. But an administrative law judge says a sale is not in the public interest. Howard Lerner is with the Environmental Law and Policy Center. He says an out-of-state company might not invest enough in maintenance and repairs.
3: When it comes to dam safety and flooding, that's not a good risk for the people of the state of Michigan.
2: Consumers Energy says the judge got it wrong and the sale is in the public interest. The Michigan Public Service Commission will make the final decision. I'm Tracy Samilton.
1: The Consumers Energy Foundation is a financial supporter of WKAR. In your mid-Michigan weather forecast this morning, skies are overcast in Lansing with temperatures in the mid-60s. In Battle Creek, skies are fair in the mid-60s, and in Jackson, there's light rain with temperatures in the upper 60s. By this afternoon, Lansing is forecasted to see sunny skies and highs in the upper 70s. You can expect the same in both Battle Creek and Jackson. Do you have a family heirloom or artifact connected to Michigan history? WKAR, the Michigan History Center, and America 250 Michigan invite you to share it as part of our Michigan family history. Selected stories and heirlooms will be featured by WKAR during this special community commemoration in June, helping preserve the stories that shaped our state. The deadline to submit is today, June 12th. 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
5: 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I'm Leila Faldin.
6: I'm Steve Inskeep.
7: And I'm A. Martinez. They were one of the breakthrough bands of 1996 and also one of that year's great tragedies. Sublime scored 3 huge hits with their major label debut.

But lead singer Bradley Nowell didn't live to see the band's success. He died of a heroin overdose before the album's release. His son Jacob was just 11 months old at the time. Jacob is now 30, and with his dad's old bandmates, he has reformed Sublime. Today, they released their first album since Bradley's death. It's called Until the Sun Explodes.

0: I can't no way.
1: It's freaky, right? He sounds just like his dad. Jacob Noble says he was conflicted about whether or not he would strap his dad's shoes on his feet.
2: I wanted to be respectful and approach it with the right level of tact and make sure there's something that, first and foremost, Bud and Eric wanted. It's truly their band. They were the closest to my father, and it was something that I myself really never wanted any part of because of just how much an emotional weight and responsibility there is behind it. So I would say, if anything, it happened completely at the right time.
0: My name is Jacob Noble. This is Sublime.
1: I remember on April 14th, 2024, you played Coachella with Eric Wilson and Bud Gaw, the two members of Sublime. You used your dad's guitar. Bud used his very well-known green drum kit. Were you worried that people would say, well, he's not his father? Or what were you thinking that people might react?
2: Oh, I mean, how much time do you have? How long of an interview is this? I mean, a lot, man. Yeah, it was... most people say, like, oh, you must be having so much fun and really living the dream. It's like, well, you know, I'm a professional singer. I've basically been offered a gig to fill in for a pre-established and beloved singer that some people regard as legendary. So that's already, like, kind of a big ask. There was an added element, too, of, well, I'm related to this original guy. And that performance was uncomfortable. I'm proud that I did it and proud that I faced this dragon in my life. I think we have to do it to move forward.
1: Now, you were 11 months old when your father, Bradley, died of a heroin overdose.
2: That's right.
1: I'm in my 50s now. My real father is in his 80s, and he lives in South America. I've only spoke to him in person 3 times.
2: Oh, wow.
1: So I don't want a relationship with him, but I would want to know a lot about him because it would help fill in holes about myself. Is that something that you share? Like, is there things about you that because you didn't get to know your father, that maybe you're like trying to fill in the gaps here and there?
2: Yes, that's exactly right. And wow, the fact you've had that experience, it is intensely human, right? Like we're always trying to fill in those gaps and those holes. Like, why do I do these things? Why am I these ways? These insecurities or these confidences that I have in myself, where do they stack up in relation to this person that is responsible for half of my genetic makeup? You know, it's something that I'm curious of too. So yeah, I'd say through getting to do this work, I have been able to connect with this idea of my father in a very different way.
1: Oh, it's funny because, yeah, when I react a certain way to something and no one else in my family has ever reacted that way. And I'm thinking, is that the way he reacted?
2: Yes.
1: You know, is that where I get that, you know?
2: Yeah. And I've gotten that comment from my family before too, like the way I answer the phone or that I laugh at things or when people hear like eerie similarities in my voice and my vocals in comparison to my dad's. Oh, is that what they're calling it now? Small town, a big
1: mouth. Well, all I got is honesty. Hardworking girls always come on to me. You know, about a year ago when I heard the lead single off the new album, Ensenada, I was listening to it and I was like, okay, I know this is not Bradley. I know this is Jacob, but it felt like a vocal resurrection.
2: Oh, that means a lot, man. That was the goal, honestly.
1: Okay.
2: Like, we wanted to make something that was in an exaltation of the mythological work, something that was close, but without trying to imitate.

0: stoked.
1: Does that, though, put you in a tricky spot artistically to sound so much like your father?
2: Yes. Yeah, there's a tight rope. I have my outlets with my band, like Jacob's Castle, which we've only put out one record, and then I kind of had to slow down so I can, you know, give my full attention to Sublime and sort of like stepping into this role that was always like taboo for me to step into because I didn't want to. But the biggest unexpected thing is how much I truly fell in love with the sound of this band. And I'm not just saying that. I finally got it.
1: You said the last Sublime record that will ever be made is self-titled. That means the big hit from 1996, Sublime.
2: Correct.
1: Yeah. And you also said there's no replacing history, period. Until the sun explodes, the album is an epilogue.
2: Yeah. I mean, that's why, in a lot of ways, that's sort of why the album is called Until the Sun Explodes. It means in perpetuity, you know. There won't be another Sublime record until the sun explodes in the sky. And who knows if we'll even get to see that. What Sublime is my father and his friends all working together. Anything else is just some sort of pale imitation. So what we're doing now, I think, is what I would imagine could be the closest possible thing, authenticity-wise, to those old days. Yeah.

0: life. That's Jacob Noel, frontman for Sublime. The band's first album in almost 30 years is titled Until the Sun Explodes. Jacob, thanks.
1: This was awesome. Thank you very much. Appreciate you.

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1: Michigan is one of three states that don't use primary elections to nominate candidates for the offices of Secretary of State and Attorney General. There is currently a push to allow voters to select those nominees. More on this week's Mishmash coming up in 15 minutes. In your mid-Michigan weather forecast this morning, skies are mostly cloudy in Lansing with temperatures in the mid-60s. In Battle Creek, skies are mostly cloudy in the mid-60s, and in Jackson, there's partly cloudy skies with temperatures in the upper 60s.
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3: Live from NPR News in Washington, I'm Dave Mattingly. A spokesperson for Iran's foreign ministry says no agreement has been finalized to end the war with the U.S. That follows President Trump's announcement at the White House yesterday, where he said an agreement has been reached and would be signed in the coming days, perhaps in Europe. In recent weeks, the president has repeatedly said the two sides were close to a deal. This week, the U.S. and Iran exchanged fire on consecutive nights, and Trump threatened to take Harg Island, Iran's main oil export terminal. President Trump says he will nominate Jay Clayton to be the next permanent director of national intelligence. He would replace Tulsi Gabbard, who's resigning. Clayton is currently the U.S. Attorney for the Southern District of New York. South Korea's former president has been sentenced to 30 years in prison for a failed attempt to provoke North Korea militarily. NPR's Anthony Kuhn has more from Seoul.
4: The court ruled that ex-President Yoon Suk-yeol ordered drones into North Korea in late 2024. The aim was to get North Korea to retaliate in order to give Yoon an excuse to put South Korea under martial law. Yoon was sentenced to life in jail in February for the failed martial law bid. North Korea did not retaliate, but if it had, it could have put U.S. troops in South Korea at risk.
3: That's NPR's Anthony Kuhn reporting from Seoul. This is NPR News from Washington.
1: You're listening to WKAR. I'm Emma J. Nelson in for Mallory Begay. Cleanup is getting underway this morning after another round of severe storms swept across Michigan overnight. The heaviest damage appears to be in west and southwest Michigan, where high winds knocked down trees, limbs, and power lines. The storms also triggered numerous tornado warnings. The National Weather Service is expected to survey damage today to determine whether any tornadoes actually touched down. PowerOutage.com reports just under 90,000 customers without power statewide. Closer to mid-Michigan, Barry and Ionia counties are among the areas with the most outages. Drivers should use caution this morning and watch for debris, flooded roads, and utility crews. Anyone who sees a downed power line should stay at least 25 feet away from it and from anything it may be touching. Civil rights organizations say federal prosecutors failed to make a strong case for the charges unsealed Wednesday against protesters who had called for the University of Michigan to divest from Israel. The indictment alleges acts of vandalism and a conspiracy to commit violence. Amy DeCray is the lead staff attorney with the Muslim advocacy organization CARE Michigan. She says the indictment conflates legally protected speech with illegal action to criminalize pro-Palestine views.
5: If vandalism occurred, that is indefensible. Some of the statements made in the private text messages between these individuals, we do not condone them. They are reprehensible in nature.
1: In a statement released with the indictment, FBI Special Agent in Charge Jennifer Runyon said the defendant's speech and actions had threatened, intimidated, and coerced public officials. In your mid-Michigan weather forecast this morning, skies are mostly cloudy in Lansing with temperatures in the mid-60s. In Battle Creek, skies are mostly cloudy in the mid-60s, and in Jackson, there's partly cloudy skies with temperatures in the upper 60s.
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9: And I'm Leila Fadel. More big cuts to federal funding for science are coming. President Trump has already canceled or suspended about a quarter of all funding for the National Science Foundation and National Institutes for Health. His latest budget proposes eliminating all forest research at the start of the summer fire season. NPR's Kirk Sigler reports.
10: Few public universities get more federal research funding than the University of Washington. And so the atmosphere on this leafy Seattle campus is tense. Even in lower profile places once considered safe from White House politics, like the Forestry School. Here, U.S. Forest Service funding cuts would have immediate consequences as the West looks poised for an epic summer of fires and smoke.
11: You have time, I can show you the map. Or probably you have seen the map.
10: Fire ecologist Ernesto Alvarado is looking at a giant map of the U.S. on a computer. It shows where wildfire smoke is, where it's forecast to drift, as well as the harmful particulates in it. He zooms in on a wildfire burning in New Mexico.
11: So if someone is living in Ruidoso, New Mexico, which this fire is close to Ruidoso, they can go and see where the smoke is going to.
10: Alvarado and Forest Service colleagues at the nearby Pacific Wildland Fire Sciences Lab created this map. It's updated in real time with the help of a team of grad students and IT staff here at UW.
11: We need to bring new technology fast.
10: This taxpayer-funded tech is now widely used by governments, elite firefighting teams, and popular apps that people rely on when the smoke gets bad. It's the product, Alvarado says, of institutional knowledge developed through Forest Service research into smoke and fires.
11: You are integrating the knowledge and the science developed over decades by one team in Seattle.
10: But the Seattle Smoke Lab is now on a list of 56 out of 90 research stations identified for closure. It's part of the Trump administration's controversial Forest Service reorganization, including the relocation of its headquarters from D.C. to Utah. Morgan Varner is worried. He was a fire behavior scientist at the Seattle lab until 2019.
12: There's a haphazard to it that I think is troubling from a scientist standpoint.
10: Current lab employees did not respond to interview requests, but Varner doubts most of the staff here will be willing to relocate. The lab was put in Seattle due to its international airport and major research university.
12: Seattle is a technology hub, and so the Forest Service lab, people may think that they're sort of backwoods out measuring some trees, but this is a lab that is working with the brightest minds based in Seattle.
13: Okay, so I need you to help me change the narrative. We aren't closing research.
10: 2,700 miles to the east, U.S. Forest Service Chief Tom Schultz is sitting in the agency's soon-to-be former headquarters off the National Mall.
13: Research is important. Science is extremely important in this organization, and it has been.
10: But Schultz says the Forest Service has a $3 billion maintenance backlog, and closing or consolidating buildings that house some research stations will save money.
13: This administration is trying to be thoughtful as we move forward in terms of we involve the employees in so much of our discussions. We've got to get our budget under control. We knew we had a big shortfall coming in.
10: Schultz says science is still a priority, but as boss, President Trump's proposed budget for the Forest Service zeroes out all research and development funding. The chief doesn't seem to think that will actually happen.
13: It was zeroed out in the 26 budget and zeroed out in the 27 budget. Congress did something different. We built an organizational structure based on what Congress has funded us to do. If Congress were to adopt the president's budget, then we will pivot accordingly.
10: If that were to happen, the U.S. Forest Service would be a skeleton of its former self, just as climate change is accelerating the frequency and severity of wildfires in the U.S. Back in Washington State, Dave Upthegrove, the elected public lands commissioner here, is standing at a popular trailhead near the Mount Baker Snoqualmie National Forest.
14: The research that's being done at these labs in Washington State helps inform our wildfire response and contributes to improving public safety for people throughout the state of Washington, particularly in rural areas.
10: Up the Grove, a Democrat, says early on in the Forest Service reorg, his agency was briefed often and assured that critical research would not be affected.
14: But recently, the Forest Service has gone radio silent, and we've not been able to get updates on the progress, the status, and the outcome of this work. So we are nervous.
10: Nervous as these lush Pacific Northwest woods he's standing in, once thought immune from major fires, could be flammable or at least choked in smoke in a matter of weeks. Kirk Sigler, NPR News, Seattle.
8: All right, I know it's early in the morning, but we're going to begin this next story with a sort of analogy. The foundation of a house supports the rest of the structure? That's easy to understand. Turns out the same is true for what ecologists call foundation species, like undersea coral. They support and shape entire ecosystems. NPR's Nate Rott learned that foundation species help out even after they die.
15: When Kai Kopecky was working on his PhD, his fieldwork involved a lot of diving off of the island of Moorea in the South Pacific over a coral reef.
16: The first time I went, it was like the most stunning reef I'd ever seen. Like, just every square inch of the reef was just covered in living coral.
15: Unfortunately, the next time he went was after a coral bleaching event.
16: Caused by a marine heat wave. And so a lot of that coral died.
15: Kopecky, a marine biologist, was curious how the skeletal remains were influencing the reef's ability to recover, compared to, say, a tropical cyclone, where the coral gets scraped off the seafloor, leaving a flat surface.
16: And we found a lot of evidence that the dead skeletons actually hamper recovery.
15: By providing nooks and crannies for seaweed and other species that compete with coral.
16: I was like, okay, wow, just the structure itself, just the dead foundation species can put the ecosystem on a completely different trajectory.
15: Foundation species are found from the bottom of oceans to the tops of mountains. They're typically the most abundant plant or animal in an ecosystem. Trees, grasses, oysters, or kelp that create microclimates, nutrients, habitat.
16: Providing the infrastructure on which ecosystems are built on.
15: Kopecky was curious about the post-death legacy of other foundation species. Did they help a system recover? Or, like the coral, did they hamper it? So he recruited researchers across North America.
16: You know, people who work in like tropical montane forests of Puerto Rico and like tall grass prairies of Kansas.
15: John Kamenoski, an ecosystem ecologist at Florida International University, was brought in for his knowledge of mangroves and how they respond to disturbances like hurricanes.
17: We know that when storms hit mangroves, they defoliate the forest and you get all this dump of organic matter from the canopy onto the forest floor.
15: Nutrients that the remaining live mangroves can recycle and use to expand their roots.
17: Which allows the whole forest to recover from the disturbance event.
15: In total, the new study published in the journal Science Advances looked at 10 ecosystems and found that the dead had a strong influence on the living in 9 of them. To Kopecky, the findings suggest that death is not an end.
16: Just because an organism dies doesn't mean it isn't continuing to have an influence.
15: They often leave a legacy, he says, sometimes positive, sometimes not. Nate Rott, NPR News.
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2: It's June 12th, and this is your Michigan Minute. After nearly a dozen performances at the University of Michigan's Hill Auditorium, contralto Marian Anderson on this day in 1959 received an honorary degree in music from the Wolverines, just a few weeks after she had sang in the famed hall, part of her farewell concert tour. In the process, Anderson became the first woman and first black commencement speaker for the U of M's graduation ceremony. Also today, a win for anti-censorship in 1972. The year before, Kurt Vonnegut's then-new novel, Slaughterhouse-Five, was banned from Oakland County schools by a ruling from Circuit Court Judge Arthur E. Moore on the grounds that it was anti-religious. But June 12th of 1972, the Michigan Court of Appeals overturned that decision, saying that the state was overreaching in regard to the First Amendment, and public school children were well on the path to learn about the time travels of Vonnegut's Billy Pilgrim. And that is your Michigan Minute.
1: Federal prosecutors have accepted a guilty plea from the man charged with murdering a Minnesota lawmaker and her husband.
18: When you have a defendant that is prepared to plead guilty, take consecutive life terms, that was an opportunity that we just could not pass up.
1: Van Spelter will avoid the death penalty, but spend the rest of his life in prison. The details in 10 minutes. In your mid-Michigan weather forecast this morning, skies are mostly cloudy in Lansing with temperatures in the mid-60s. In Battle Creek, skies are also mostly cloudy in the mid-60s. And in Jackson, there's partly cloudy skies with temperatures in the upper 60s.
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1: You're listening to WKAR. I'm Emma J. Nelson in for Mallory Begay. Michigan is one of three states that don't use primary elections to nominate candidates for the offices of Secretary of State and Attorney General. There is currently a push to allow voters to select those nominees. As part of the weekly series Mishmash, Zach Gorchow and Alethea Kasbin discuss the major issues being weighed with this discussion.
19: This is Mishmash, a weekly conversation where we try to unjumble an important and sometimes under-the-radar statewide story that affects you. I'm Alethea Kasbin.
20: And I'm Zach Gorchow. There is currently a push to move the state's contests for Secretary of State and Attorney General from the Michigan Democratic and Republican Party conventions to a statewide primary ballot.
19: So right now, the Republican and Democratic candidates

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1: Largely by, you know, insiders and you know, special interests. And that's just, you know, it's time to move forward and present this choice to the voters of Michigan.
2: So this is certainly not a done deal. It is something being discussed. So the desire to alter how the party candidates for these offices are chosen has existed for a while. Some are concerned that the candidates chosen through convention can be more extreme on the right or left because the individuals voting at these events are the most loyal party members. In 2022 in particular, a lot of Republicans had heartburn about the candidates who were chosen for Secretary of State and Attorney General. And it turns out that was for a good reason. Christina Caramo, who ran for Secretary of State, lost by 14 points, and the candidate for Attorney General, Matt DiPerno, lost by almost 9 points. Both represented the farthest right elements of the Republican Party, enabling them to win at the convention, but then neither had the basic elements of what it takes to win a statewide general election and got blown out.
3: This time around, there seems to be more consternation on the Democratic side. One of the Democrats who ran for attorney general, Oakland County Prosecutor Karen McDonald, had significant assets for a general election that brought her a lot of institutional party support. She had sweeping union endorsements. She had the visibility and name recognition as the prosecutor in the state's second largest county. She was also raising a ton of money. But Ellie Savitt, the Washtenaw County prosecutor who was also running to be the Democratic candidate for attorney general, outmaneuvered her with the progressive activists who dominated the convention. He won decisively. In recent cycles, conventions have featured competitive contests for these nominations. But that hasn't always been the case. One criticism of conventions in years past is that candidates would campaign hard for a year and then get shunted aside by the party leadership a week before the convention. Party leaders would try to align the pieces on the chessboard and pick a candidate they felt they needed to be on the statewide ballot for the party.
2: That's going to do it for us this week, but be sure to listen to the full Mishmash podcast for our complete discussion about whether to move the party nominations for Secretary of State and Attorney General to the primary election. Thanks, Zach.
3: Thanks, Alethea.
4: 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Good morning. I'm Emma J. Nelson with WKAR. Next time on 1A, it's the Friday News Roundup. Inflation soars as the U.S. and Iran seem to move further from a deal to end the war. Plus, a key midterm matchup is set in Maine and elation in New York as the Knicks make NWA Finals history. Catch up on the week's biggest stories with 1A at 10 o'clock on 102.3 WKAR News Talk. Battle Creek, Michigan, also known as the cereal capital of the world, is hosting its annual National Cereal Festival celebration downtown this Saturday. Casey Christian, marketing and box office coordinator at the Kellogg Arena, says the festival celebrates the community's history and the role cereal played in its development.
5: The festival brings in thousands of people each year for free cereal, juice and milk, and plenty of kids' activities, entertainment, vendors, and just an overall very fun morning for the entire family to celebrate Cereal City.
4: In the late 1800s and early 1900s, two entrepreneurs, William Keith Kellogg and Charles William Post, created two separate cereal companies in Battle Creek. People moved to the city to work in their factories, and some even tried to start their own cereal companies without success. Christian says Kellogg and Post's companies still exist in downtown Battle Creek and supply the free cereal for the event.
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8: And I'm Steve Inskeep. The Minnesota man charged with killing a state lawmaker and her husband in attacks targeting Democrats has admitted to the crimes. He is expected to face life in prison without the possibility of release. Here's Matt Sepik of Minnesota Public Radio.
9: Even in an era of extreme political violence, Minnesota U.S. Attorney Dan Rosen said Vance Belter's attacks on lawmakers a year ago Sunday are hard to fathom.
10: With regard to what it is that controls the criminal mind and what drives a criminal to want to commit this sort of brutal murder and to do it as coldly as it was done, I wonder if, well, any of us who live long

0: law-abiding lives will ever really be able to understand that sort of motivation.
1: In response to questions from his attorney in court on Thursday, the 58-year-old Belter admitted that he planned the rampage for months and drew up a handwritten hit list. He disguised himself as a police officer, put flashing lights on his SUV, and donned a silicone mask before pounding on the door of Democratic State Senator John Hoffman. When Hoffman answered, Belter opened fire on the lawmaker and his wife Yvette. Both survived multiple gunshot wounds. Their daughter Hope was there but was not hit. Belter then stopped near the homes of two other Democratic lawmakers but didn't encounter them. 90 minutes after shooting the Hoffmans, Belter went to the home of Representative Melissa Hortman. He shot Hortman's husband, Mark, in the doorway, rushed inside, and shot the former House Speaker at point-blank range just as real police officers arrived. Belter ran out the back and evaded law enforcement for 43 hours before he was captured near his home outside Minneapolis. A grand jury indicted Belter for stalking, murder, and gun crimes, and gave federal prosecutors the go-ahead to determine if the death penalty would be appropriate. U.S. Attorney Rosen says the Justice Department took it off the table in exchange for Belter's guilty plea.
0: The direction that we had was that we will not seek the death penalty provided Mr. Belter enters into the plea agreement that you all saw him enter into today.
1: In a statement, the Hoffman family says there can't be true justice unless Americans treat people with respect, stop dehumanizing each other, and, quote, stop dividing our country with hate and rhetoric. For NPR News, I'm Matt Sepik in Minneapolis.
2: Carmelo Anthony and Austin Metcalf were both 17, both track athletes, both strong students, when they had a confrontation at a track meet. At some point, Metcalf pushed Anthony, and Anthony stabbed Metcalf, killing him. After deliberating for just a few hours, a jury convicted Anthony of murder, and this week the judge sentenced him to 35 years in prison. To the prosecution, this was a straightforward case of unjustified violence, but many in the Frisco community do not see it that way. It has convulsed this rapidly growing and diverse suburb of Dallas, Texas, and become a national story. To ask why, we've called the Reverend Billy Eccles Richter, who is involved in an interfaith alliance there. He leads services at Grace Avenue United Methodist Church in Frisco. Reverend Billy, thanks so much for joining us.
3: Thank you for having me.
2: Well, first stating the obvious, Anthony, the accused, is black, and Metcalf, who was killed, is white. But how quickly did that fact become the dominant issue?
3: I don't really think it became the fact until after the tragedy occurred. This was not a white student seeking out a black student to attack them. This was not a black student seeking out a white student to retaliate or to push back. This was a track meet. These were two students from rival schools. Each school sets up their tent and says, "This is our territory for our school." And apparently Carmelo Anthony came into the other school's tent, and that's when the dispute occurred.
2: Very soon after the killing, these right-wing provocateurs, led by a January 6th insurrectionist who was pardoned by the president, started leading these racist protests. He called for Carmelo Anthony to be lynched. How much has that contributed to the atmosphere there, or was that already there?
3: I think when somebody like that comes in, what they are able to do is to reach down to a small minority of people who have been sort of lurking in the shadows, waiting for someone to come along and to promote something that is bigoted. And one of the things that was very clear after this happened, the father of Austin Metcalf, when Jake Lang showed up here, said very clearly, we don't want you here, and you are not helping the situation by what you are espousing.
2: Hmm. It's my understanding that Carmelo Anthony acknowledges that he had a knife. He acknowledges that he stabbed Austin Metcalf. His argument was that it was self-defense. It's my understanding that the reason some in the community are decrying this prosecution as racist, they say that a white student who felt similarly threatened by black students would have been treated more sympathetically by the authorities. Is that the basis of it?
3: I don't believe that to be the case. Some of the students that they presented as witnesses were African-American, who testified to the fact that Carmelo Anthony chose to reach into his backpack and pull out the knife. I want to just say, too, I think one of the things here is to talk about the difference between responsibility and blame.
2: Hmm.
3: We want to assign blame. What I've discovered in my life is that when we do that, it takes any responsibility away from us. I think in this case, we have to all claim responsibility.
2: And why do you say that?
3: I say that because of the way we've taught children in our community that you should have a certain pride in your school. And I'm not saying that's necessarily a bad thing, but when that turns into this is our territory, we're going to defend our ground, that becomes problematic. And we have to all look at ourselves and say, how do we all accept some responsibility as opposed to immediately jumping in and saying, oh, well, I know who's to blame.
2: How do you think people go forward from here?
3: Well, I think we've got to get back to a concept of neighborliness. And part of what that means is being able to learn from one another, to sit down together, to break bread together, to be hospitable with one another. We're all here and have been given the opportunity to share in something very, very special. Why are we trying to destroy that? And I think, again, part of it just simply is there are people that are afraid that they are losing their sense of their own territory.
2: That's Billy Eccles-Richter. He's lead pastor at Grace Avenue United Methodist Church in Frisco, Texas. Pastor Eccles-Richter, thanks so much for talking to me.
3: Thanks, Michelle. It's been a pleasure.

0: 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I'm Michelle Martin.
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3: From Michigan State University, this is 90.5 WKAR-FM and WKAR-FM HD1 East Lansing. I'm Emma J. Nelson. In your mid-Michigan weather forecast this morning, skies are mostly cloudy in Lansing with temperatures in the low 60s. In Battle Creek, skies are partly cloudy in the low 60s, and in Jackson, there's mostly cloudy skies with temperatures in the mid-60s. By this afternoon, all three cities are forecasted to see sunny skies and highs in the upper 70s. It's 6 o'clock.
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5: Good morning. President Trump tried again to name an intelligence chief. He moved too late to reassure lawmakers so dismayed by his previous choice that they let a surveillance law expire. What happens now? It's Morning Edition from NPR News. The president has called peace negotiations with Iran, quote, boring. I'm Leila Fadel.
2: And I'm Steve Inskeep. He shows more excitement over building projects in the Capitol. Our correspondent surveys what's on the president's mind, judging by what he says. Also, Team USA plays in the World Cup today. And a study finds a link between the economic conditions in a child's zip code and brain development. It's Friday, June 12th. 10 years ago today, a gunman killed dozens in Orlando's Pulse nightclub. In StoryCorps, we hear from one victim's daughter. The news is next.
0: Live from NPR News in Washington, I'm Corva Coleman. There is a lack of clarity around a potential peace deal with Iran. President Trump said yesterday he was calling off threatened U.S. military strikes against Iran. He then said a deal could happen with Iran in the next few days and even a signing in Europe. But Iran's foreign ministry says no deal has been finalized. President Trump has previously declared the Iran negotiations, quote, boring. NPR's Danielle Kurtz-Leben says Trump has focused a lot of his energy recently on personal building projects.
6: He's torn down the East Wing to build a ballroom and military complex. He wants to build a massive arch near Arlington National Cemetery and a pedestrian bridge next to the Lincoln Memorial. And he just completed work on the Lincoln Memorial reflecting pool.
0: NPR's Danielle Kurtz-Leben reporting. Other projects that aren't getting as much attention from the president include ending Russia's war in Ukraine or overhauling the nation's health care system, as he previously discussed. Billionaire Elon Musk's company, SpaceX, has launched the biggest initial public offering in history. The company will open trading today on the Nasdaq Stock Exchange, raising around $75 billion. NPR's John Ruwitch has more.
7: The previous record holder for the biggest IPO was the Saudi oil company Saudi Aramco. It raised nearly $30 billion when it listed in 2019. SpaceX will more than double that with a $75 billion payload. The company has confirmed that it will sell more than 555 million shares at $135 each. SpaceX has big plans for spending the money to grow its rocket, satellite communications, and artificial intelligence businesses. The listing will open SpaceX up to a new level of scrutiny, though, because it'll have to publish quarterly and annual financial reports. Some analysts say investing in SpaceX is a bet on Elon Musk, who will be firmly in control. He is CEO, board chairman, and holds more than 80% of voting power among shareholders. John Ruwitch, NPR News.
0: The U.S. men's national soccer team will play its first game of the FIFA World Cup tonight in Los Angeles. NPR's Becky Sullivan reports from L.A. They will take on Paraguay.
8: U.S. soccer has been planning for this World Cup for a long, long time. After the Americans failed to qualify for the World Cup back in 2018, they cleaned house and a new staff brought in a whole new generation of young players to develop. The 2022 tournament was a first test for the young squad. They reached the round of 16. Now they're older. The core is in their prime and they're playing here at home. Here's midfielder Tyler Adams.
9: This is, like, for me, the biggest opportunity to just really grow the game, like to inspire people, to show that American players are at the level of the rest of the world.
8: Paraguay is the first of the team's three group stage matches. Next up will be Australia, then Turkey, then, the team hopes, a run in the knockout round. Becky Sullivan, NPR News, Los Angeles.
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3: You're listening to WKAR. I'm Emma J. Nelson in for Mallory Begay. Michigan is waking up to storm damage and widespread power outages after another round of severe weather moved across the state overnight. The worst damage appears to be in west and southwest Michigan, where strong winds brought down trees, tree limbs, and power lines. The storms also prompted numerous tornado warnings across the state. The National Weather Service is expected to determine today which storms may have actually produced tornadoes. As of this update, more than 85,000 customers are without power statewide, according to PowerOutage.com. In our area, Barry and Ionia counties are reporting some of the highest outage numbers. Drivers should watch for debris, flooded roads, and utility crews working near downed lines this morning. Residents should stay at least 25 feet away from any downed power line and anything it may be touching. The Michigan State University Board of Trustees meets today in Benton Harbor, the first gathering since President Kevin Guskowicz announced his departure for Clemson University. As WKAR News' Leanne Town reports, it comes at a time when one trustee is threatening the university with a $25 million lawsuit.
1: The board is expected to vote on MSU's 2027 operating budget and tuition rates. Trustees have not publicly said whether they'll address former President Guskowicz's exit or announce an interim president. In a contentious May meeting, they approved a new contract and nearly $1 million pay raise for him, but he announced he was leaving for Clemson soon after. Guskowicz cited an unsustainable situation amid board conflicts. According to the Detroit News, trustee Rima Vassar recently said a pre-litigation demand letter alleging years of racial discrimination, retaliation, and First Amendment violations after she refused to sign a revised code of ethics. Vassar had this to say at a recent news conference.
10: We are constitutional officers. What is happening at MSU is unprecedented, it's unconstitutional, and it has to be addressed.
1: The university says it will fight any lawsuit. The meeting starts at 9:30 a.m. and can be seen virtually. I'm Leanne Town.
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3: President Trump has selected federal prosecutor Jay Clayton to be the next director of national intelligence.
12: While he's been the U.S. attorney in the Southern District of New York, the office has done high-profile things, not least of which is the indictment of former Venezuelan President Nicolas Maduro.
3: Clayton's nomination comes amid an uproar over Trump's recent pick for acting director. The details come next. In your mid-Michigan weather forecast this morning, skies are mostly cloudy in Lansing with temperatures in the low 60s. In Battle Creek, skies are partly cloudy in the low 60s, and in Jackson, there's mostly cloudy skies with temperatures again in the low 60s. By this afternoon, Lansing is forecasted to see sunny skies and highs in the upper 70s. You can expect the same in both Battle Creek and Jackson. It's 6:06.
2: It's Morning Edition from NPR News. I'm Steve Inskeep.
5: And I'm Leila Fadel. Good morning. President Trump has named Jay Clayton to serve as the next director of national intelligence. Clayton is a federal prosecutor who has taken on national security cases. He also previously led the Securities and Exchange Commission. In a few minutes, we'll hear from Senator Chris Coons of Delaware about Clayton's prospects in the Senate. We start with more on Clayton's background.
2: NPR Congress reporter Eric McDaniel is here in the studio to talk us through this here in Studio 31. Eric, thanks for coming by once again.
13: Happy to.
2: You're getting to be a regular here. Appreciate that. Tell us more about Jay Clayton.
13: Well, in addition to being a federal prosecutor, like you mentioned, and former SEC head, Clayton was an accomplished attorney in the private sector. He currently serves as U.S. attorney for the Southern District of New York. And while there, his office has done a couple high-profile things, not least of which is the indictment of former Venezuelan President Nicolas Maduro. Clayton has been confirmed by the Senate before for the SEC, which is a good sign for his ability to be confirmed again. Not to mention his nomination follows up a pick last week by President Trump for an acting DNI, a different guy that went over like a lead balloon in the Capitol.
14: As this is happening, I'm thinking of the nominations for Attorney General at the start of the administration. Matt Gaetz was the nominee. Mm-hmm. Congress was horrified. Trump countered with Pam Bondi. Are you saying in the same way that Jay Clayton looks better by comparison?
13: I mean, members of Congress are making the comparison that Clayton seems more qualified, including top Democrats on the intelligence committees. Last week, the president named Bill Pulte to replace the current director of national intelligence, Tulsi Gabbard, on this temporary basis. Pulte's the current director of a federal housing finance agency, but he's best known as the guy who's used mortgage documents to allege that the president's perceived foes have committed fraud. All of them deny wrongdoing.
14: We heard Senator Mark Warner on NPR mm-hmm. saying that Pulte was the kind of person who would weaponize intelligence agencies against the public, really.
13: Right. In fact, it led Democrats like Warner to block the extension of a big deal spy tool, Section 702 of the Foreign Intelligence Surveillance Act, according to its parents. It allows the government to collect electronic communications of foreign nationals located outside of the U.S. each year. Think calls, texts, emails. And it's lapsing today in large part because of how mad folks were about the president naming Pulte in this acting capacity. And now with the House on recess for a week, things aren't moving quickly to bring it back.
14: So it would be a while before Jay Clayton is confirmed, which means he can't do the job. Does that mean Bill Pulte, this person lawmakers objected to, will be the acting director for a while?
13: You know, it was unclear for a few hours, but President Trump actually addressed it in the Oval Office yesterday afternoon. He said Pulte would still be there for, quote, a short while, although he didn't say how long. It probably depends on that confirmation timeline.
14: Okay, let's get back to this surveillance tool, this law. How big a deal is it that it's lapsing for the moment?
13: Symbolically, it's a huge deal, but practically, probably not a huge deal. It's bad symbolically because it shows the president is making decisions in a way that make Congress's job really hard. There's no reason he had to announce Pulte as the acting director of national intelligence when he did. He could have waited until this was renewed. He stepped on a rake for no reason, and it ultimately led to FISA expiring. Practically, though, FISA can still be used for many months under existing court authorization. So unless telecom companies stop providing electronic communications to the government, which I think is unlikely but not totally impossible, the government will still be able to use it without issue to keep track of big threats like to the World Cup or America's 250th celebrations.
14: So what's the timeline then for Clayton to get permanently confirmed and for this to be resolved?
13: It's coming up quick next Wednesday. They named the date almost immediately after his nomination.
14: Okay. Congress reporter Eric McDaniel, thanks so much.
13: Thanks so much.
5: Let's hear now what Senator Chris Coons thinks of Trump's new pick. The senator is a Democrat from Delaware who sits on the Foreign Relations Committee. Good morning, Senator, and thanks for being on the program.
15: Good morning, Layla. Great to be on with you again.
5: Do you believe Jay Clayton is qualified to be Director of National Intelligence?
15: Well, I voted against Jay Clayton to lead the SEC back in 2017, and I'm not convinced that he's a better nominee to lead our nation's intelligence apparatus, but he is certainly not as obviously awful as Bill Pulte. As your reporter was just correctly reporting, there was a bipartisan and strong and immediate pushback on having Bill Pulte have control of our nation's 17 other intelligence agencies and be the person responsible for access to all of that information. I'll keep an open mind about Jay Clayton. But what I've heard just in the last few days as I've looked at news accounts of his mm-hmm. recent public stances is that he was very positive about President Trump's proposed $1.8 billion weaponization fund, something that had bipartisan opposition that could be used to pay off folks like those rioters at the Capitol on January 6th, since pardoned by Trump, who assaulted police officers.
5: So your concern is over that and not his background in national security? Because he does have experience.
15: He lacks the sort of deep experience and background in intelligence that the statute says the director of national intelligence should have.
5: Now, it doesn't define what extensive national security expertise means. Clayton's overseeing the prosecution of Venezuela's Nicolas Maduro and another case involving the commander of a militia backed by Iran. Does that meet the standard for you at all?
15: It doesn't. I was hoping for and expecting the nomination of someone like the deputy director of national intelligence, someone who's actually worked in the field for years, has had a security clearance for a long time, has been involved in intelligence collection and management. Look, this is another example of President Trump using every lever he has to go after perceived enemies and opponents and to advance people who've got that as their principal goal. Todd Blanche is also someone who's just been nominated to be the Attorney General, and his seeming principal qualification has been his willingness to go after the president's enemies rather than using the tools of the Department of Justice to protect and defend the American people.
5: So you'll vote against his confirmation?
15: I will keep an open mind. I don't know everything about Jay Clayton. I did work well with him, and he was head of the SEC, although I opposed his nomination. And I listened closely to what Senator Mark Warner says. He's the ranking Democrat on intelligence. But it's a pretty high bar for me to be willing to confirm him.
5: Now, speaking of Senator Mark Warner, he says the administration needs to guarantee that Bill Pulte will not serve as acting DNI before he'd support an extension of the FISA intelligence authorization. And the administration seems to be saying, I mean, the president said he'll be there for a short time. Do you see a way that Congress can reauthorize the part of FISA that sunsets today?
15: We can, if someone other than Bill Pulte is acting DNI, or if someone else is confirmed as DNI. With the House out of session for a week, it won't happen soon. But as your reporter correctly conveyed, it won't have any significant impact on FISA operations in the next few weeks.
5: I want to get to Iran before I let you go. The president called off another wave of strikes. He says the United States has achieved, quote, a great settlement. But we've heard him say a peace deal was close many, many times before. Is there any reason in your mind to think this time is different?
15: No. President Trump has changed the justifications for this war and repeatedly said a peace deal is going to happen tomorrow. It's going to happen today. It's not going to happen at all. I'm going to obliterate Iran. We're going to destroy them. We're going to bomb them. This really undermines President Trump's credibility at home and abroad. And it concerns me deeply that he just doesn't have a clear strategy for getting out of this terrible situation in Iran that he's created.
5: Do you have any sense that your Republican colleagues in the Senate and in the House would take steps to restrain further military action against Iran at this point?
15: Well, the House passed with a bipartisan vote a War Powers Act resolution. And it's my hope that with one more Republican joining us in the Senate, we'll do the same in the Senate.
5: Democratic Senator Chris Coons of Delaware, thank you for your time.
15: Thank you, Layla.
14: The U.S. men's national soccer team begins its World Cup run tonight in Los Angeles against Paraguay. NPR's Becky Sullivan has a preview.
16: It might seem straightforward to guess what will happen tonight. In FIFA's world rankings, the U.S. is 17th. Paraguay is number 41. So the U.S. is the clear favorite. But forward Tim Weah says it's not so simple.
17: We're going to the game with a lot of respect for Paraguay. And we know that they're going to be super, super aggressive, so we're going to have to match that. I mean, we saw that the last time we played them.
16: That last game he's talking about was in November. It was what's called a friendly match, but this one wasn't very friendly. In stoppage time, with Paraguay down 2-1 and racing to even it up, the ball rolled out of bounds and a player from each team tried to grab it. Then neither let go, and soon their teammates came flying in, as heard here on TNT.
18: Things boiling over in stoppage time, and punches being thrown down there.
16: The U.S. won that game in the scorebook, and it won in a different way, too. For years, the character of the U.S. team had been laid back, calm, not aggressive, for better and for worse. Now, here they were, full of fight, as players rushed to back up their teammate, Alex Freeman, who was at the center of the scuffle. 7 months later, Freeman says he's ready for tonight's game to be another battle.
19: We know it's going to be that kind of game, right? So for us, it's to kind of make sure that we don't let our head loose, right? No silly stuff and red cards and yellow cards. So I think for us is to make sure that, you know, we're making the right decisions and just play our game.
16: One of the biggest questions for the U.S. headed into the World Cup has been whether their best defender, the 25-year-old Crystal Palace standout Chris Richards, can play. He hurt his ankle in a game last month and has been on the mend. This week, he's been training with the team, and he's happy with his progress, he said Wednesday.
20: I feel good. I feel really good. No, I'm not the coach, so I can't say if I'm playing on Friday or not, but me personally, I would love to be playing this opening game.
16: The game against Paraguay is the first of three group stage matches for the U.S. Next week, they'll play Australia and then Turkey. Coach Mauricio Pochettino says when it's all over, there will be a simple way to tell whether these games have been a success.
4: For me, successful is win. It's win tomorrow and win after tomorrow and win.
16: Three wins would do the trick to advance the U.S. out of the group stage and into the knockout phase of the tournament, but they could still advance with a draw or two, or even a loss. Tonight's game kicks off at 9 p.m. Eastern Time. That's 6 p.m. here in California. Becky Sullivan, NPR News, Los Angeles.
14: USA, this is NPR News.
21: Good morning. I'm Emma J. Nelson with WKAR. Thank you for starting your day with us. President Trump is facing criticism for staging Ultimate Fighting Championship bouts on the White House lawn.
22: There's all kinds of questions about what interests the Trump family and business has in the UFC and in the broadcasting of this.
21: There are also concerns that Sunday's event is distracting Trump from more pressing matters. That story in 15 minutes. Civil rights advocates say an indictment unsealed by federal prosecutors Wednesday conflates free speech with criminal activity. Beenish Ahmed reports.
23: The indictment charges eight people with conspiring to threaten several unnamed victims as part of their campaign to get the University of Michigan to divest from Israel. Prosecutors say the defendants terrorized government officials, spray-painted businesses, and broke windows at private homes. John Filo of the Detroit civil rights firm Sugar Law says the indictment considers pro-Palestine activism as terrorism.
24: They're not going after the fact of spray painting. They're going after the fact that it says Free Palestine or F off Israel.
23: Filo isn't involved in this lawsuit, but his firm is representing defendants alleging U of M discriminated against them for their political beliefs. I'm Beena Shamid.
21: 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WKAR, the Michigan History Center, and America 250 Michigan invite you to share it as part of our Michigan family history. 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The deadline to submit is today, June 12th. 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
14: 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I'm Steve Inskeep.
26: And I'm Leila Faldil. New research suggests that the neighborhood a child lives in leaves a lasting imprint on their brain. A large study found that local factors like poverty rates and housing quality were most closely linked to differences in brain development. NPR's John Hamilton reports.
27: A team of scientists looked at data on more than 2,300 children enrolled in a federally funded study known as ABCD for Adolescent Brain Cognitive Development. Scott Merrick of WashU School of Medicine in St. Louis says the team analyzed brain scans to detect differences in structure and organization.
28: The brain has many features to it, and what we do is we correlate those features to all sorts of data, whether it be in the environment, cognition, mental health, and things like that.
27: The team looked at more than 600 variables, ranging from a child's IQ to the availability of preschools near their home. Then they looked to see which of these variables were associated with biological differences, like the thickness of the brain's outer layer or the strength of connections between certain brain areas. Merrick says the factors that mattered most all had to do with socioeconomics.
28: How much poverty is in an area? How much overall opportunity for children? Is there a whole host of variables that are related to the social and economic constructs of a neighborhood?
27: Dr. Nico Dosenbach, another team member from WashU, says those factors simply overwhelm the much smaller influence of a child's IQ or mental health.
0: Socioeconomics was beating everything, and it wasn't subtle. It was by wide margins that it was the absolutely dominant variable.
27: He says earlier studies may have missed that because they didn't include detailed information about the environment in which kids were living. One surprise for the team was the brain areas where they found developmental differences. The team had expected to see changes in areas devoted to higher-level functions like attention and memory. Instead, they found differences in circuits that process sensory information or control movement. Dosenbach says that was puzzling until the team realized that the brain of a child from a low-income neighborhood fit a familiar pattern.
0: It looks like a brain that has had less sleep and more stress exposure.
27: Stress and sleep deprivation are well known to affect motor and sensory areas of the brain. Merrick says this doesn't prove that socioeconomic factors are causing the brain differences the team saw, but he says the correlation offers a strong hint.
28: Something is going on, and so it's screaming to me that we need to do more research in this area and try to figure out how exactly it is that socioeconomics is becoming biologically embedded.
27: And whether the difference is still present in adults. The study appears in the journal Science. Russell Poldrack of Stanford University says the results are convincing and support a view that is becoming widely accepted among researchers.
1: It highlights the fact that the environment in which we grow up and live has powerful impacts on our brain.
27: Poldrack says the study also suggests that previous research may have overstated the influence of mental health and IQ on a child's brain development.
1: What I think hadn't been appreciated is the degree to which all of that seems to be really heavily confounded by the effects of socioeconomic status.
27: Poldrack says scientists know better now, thanks to data from the ABCD study. The National Institutes of Health has spent more than $400 million on the effort, which has enrolled more than 11,000 children so far. John Hamilton, NPR News.
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6: It's Friday, which is when we hear from StoryCorps. 10 years ago today, a gunman killed 49 people at Pulse, an LGBTQ nightclub in Orlando. Paul Henry was one of those people. His daughter Alexia was just 17 then, and she recently came to StoryCorps to remember her father.
7: He was a pillar in our family. He was the rock. We just were always together. When you seen me, you seen him. And he was my best friend. You know, I never knew he went to the Pulse nightclub, but I kind of knew he was gay. He never told me, but I kind of had a feeling where I knew. And my dad was a musician, and he would sing and play the piano at churches. One weekend, he was singing at a funeral, and I remember the lyrics he sung were, "One day you'll look for me and I'll be gone." And I just started bust out crying. I was just like, I never want to lose my dad. And when I was in high school, going to prom, I didn't have a date. And I really wasn't expecting him to show up, but he did. And he put the little flower on my wrist that he went and took pictures with me. And he basically was my date to prom after he died. I used to always have nightmares that I was in the actual Pulse nightclub with my dad and I would see him get shot and die. I didn't want to keep seeing that. Felt like I was being punished because I seen my dad's autopsy and he was shot 13 times. You know, life, it can be cut short, but he lived out loud, he loved out loud, and he died where he felt like himself.
6: Alexia Henry. We're calling her dad Paul. He was killed in the Pulse nightclub shooting 10 years ago today. Her StoryCorps interview is at the Library of Congress.
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2: In your mid-Michigan weather forecast this morning, skies are cloudy in Lansing with temperatures in the low 60s. In Battle Creek, skies are partly cloudy in the low 60s, and at Jackson, there's mostly cloudy skies with temperatures in the mid-60s. By this afternoon, Lansing is forecasted to see sunny skies and highs in the upper 70s. You can expect the same in both Battle Creek and Jackson. 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
5: Live from NPR News in Washington, I'm Dave Mattingly. A spokesperson for Iran's foreign ministry is denying President Trump's assertion that the U.S. and Iran have reached an agreement to end the war. At the White House yesterday, the president said he expects a signing ceremony to be held within days, perhaps in Europe, as he called off another night of airstrikes against Iran. British contemporary artist David Hockney has died at the age of 88. Pilar Galvan reports.
8: David Hockney grew up in a small English town and honed his craft as a painter in London. As he told NPR in 2016,
9: I do get a deep pleasure from looking. I can look at a little puddle on a road in Yorkshire and just have the rain falling on it and think it's marvelous.
8: But Hockney moved to sunny Southern California and lived there for more than 5 decades. There he could express his queer identity. He painted swimming pools, neon-colored landscapes, and flamboyant portraits. David Hockney also worked in mediums such as montage photography and, more recently, iPad illustration. He captured simple beauty. For NPR News, I'm Pilar Galvan.
5: The U.S. men's team plays its first World Cup soccer match tonight against Paraguay. The tournament got underway yesterday when Mexico beat South Africa 2-0. This is NPR News from Washington.
2: You're listening to WKAR. I'm Emma J. Nelson in for Mallory Begay. Cleanup is getting underway this morning after another round of severe storms swept across Michigan overnight. The heaviest damage appears to be in west and southwest Michigan, where high winds knocked down trees, tree limbs, and power lines. The storms also triggered numerous tornado warnings. The National Weather Service is expected to survey damage today to determine whether any tornadoes actually touched down. PowerOutage.com reports more than 80,000 customers without power statewide as of 6 o'clock. Closer to mid-Michigan, Barry and Ionia counties are among the areas with the most outages. Drivers should use caution this morning and watch for debris, flooded roads, and utility crews. Anyone who sees a downed power line should stay at least 25 feet away from it and from anything it may be touching. An administrative law judge says Consumers Energy's plan to sell its aging hydroelectric dams should be rejected because it's not in the public's interest. Consumers Energy wants to sell the dams to a private equity firm because they're too costly to maintain. Howard Lerner is with the Environmental Law and Policy Center. He says some of the dams need expansive repairs for safety reasons.
10: Consumers Energy is trying to offload its risks and transfer the dams to an out-of-state private equity company that will have no responsibility to the people of the state of Michigan, and the Public Service Commission will lose oversight.
2: Consumers Energy says the judge got it wrong and the sale is in the public interest. The Michigan Public Service Commission will make the final decision. The Consumers Energy Foundation is a financial supporter of WKAR.
21: In your mid-Michigan weather forecast this morning, skies are mostly cloudy in Lansing with temperatures in the low 60s. In Battle Creek, skies are partly cloudy in the low 60s, and in Jackson, there's mostly cloudy skies with temperatures in the mid-60s.
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26: 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I'm Leila Fadel.
14: And I'm Steve Inskeep. On Sunday, the UFC will hold 7 fights on the White House lawn. It is billed as a celebration of America's 250th birthday. Sunday also happens to be Flag Day and President Trump's 80th birthday.
26: Trump has been preparing for the fights and other projects in a politically weak moment. The war in Iran is dragging on, though he says yet again that a peace agreement is coming soon. Inflation is over 4%, and his approval ratings are the lowest they've ever been.
14: NPR's Daniel Kurtzleben has been trying to assess what is on the president's mind based on his words. Daniel, good morning.
11: Good morning.
14: Okay, what's the president excited about?
11: Well, he's certainly excited about this fight, as well as the other events that are planned for America's 250th. There's also going to be a rally on the Mall where Trump will speak, and an IndyCar race on the streets of D.C. And then there are his building projects, which he's certainly excited about. He's torn down the East Wing to build a ballroom and military complex. He wants to build a massive arch near Arlington National Cemetery and a pedestrian bridge next to the Lincoln Memorial. And he just completed work on the Lincoln Memorial reflecting pool. And you just get the sense that all of that is what excites Trump right now. At all these events, whether he's signing a bill, talking about coal power, or even at a farmer's roundtable in Wisconsin, he just can't seem to help himself. He goes on these long tangents about these projects. But also, the time he's devoting to these things is especially striking when you think about how, amid all of this, he declared the Iran negotiations boring. Or you think about the priorities that have fallen off the radar. He had vowed to end the Russian war in Ukraine. He had pushed a healthcare overhaul. Those things have pretty much gone quiet.
14: How unusual is it for a president to have so many, I guess you'd call them, side projects?
11: Taken together, very, is what a Princeton political historian, Julian Zelzer, told me. Now, the White House has said there's precedent for a lot of what he's doing, like holding public sporting events on the White House lawn, or President Theodore Roosevelt holding and even participating in boxing matches at the White House. However, here's what Zelzer had to say about this weekend's fights.
12: In addition to just how big it is and how much space it's literally and symbolically taking in his presidency at a moment the nation's in the middle of a war, it also raises all these conflict of interest questions, which are also different than having a boxing match in the White House.
11: In fact, a watchdog group filed a lawsuit just last week aiming to stop this weekend's fights, noting how much UFC could profit off of it, and also pointing out that Trump owns stock in the company that owns the UFC. Now, when I asked the White House about this, spokesperson Davis Engel insisted there's no conflict of interest. And he said the president's assets are in a trust run by his children.
14: Okay, so this appears to be It's a for-profit event. With that said, wouldn't you expect the president to try to put on some kind of show for the 250th?
11: Sure, though you can see sharp contrasts when you look back to, for example, the bicentennial in 1976. Back then, President Ford did this big tour of historic sites, including this sweeping speech at Philadelphia's Independence Hall.
13: The United States today remains the most successful realization of humanity's universal hope. The world may or may not follow, but we lead because our whole history says we must.
11: It's a real contrast to a cage fight, but it also raises the question of how ultimate fighting connects to American history, whether that matters. And it's also just a pretty incredible illustration of Trump's effect on politics.
14: NPR's Danielle Kurtzleben, have a nice weekend.
11: You too.
26: For more on what President Trump is focusing his attention on, we're joined by Todd Belt. He's the director of the Political Management Program at George Washington University, where he studies mass media, public opinion, and the presidency. Good morning and welcome to the program.
15: Great to be with you, Layla. Thanks for having me on.
26: So we just heard about how much time Trump is devoting to these building projects, how he goes on tangents talking about them at completely unrelated events. Do you see a strategy behind this?
15: Oh, absolutely. We have data and some academic scholarship that shows that when there is bad news about Donald Trump on Fox News, which is where he gets his news, then we see an increase in the amount of social media posting that he does, and also a variation in the amount of topics that he is pushing out there. So the correlation shows that there's definitely something there, but of course that's not enough to prove that he's doing it intentionally. We have to look at the pattern and practice in his own statements, and those very clearly show that this is intentional.
26: So if it's about distraction, is it working, flooding the news cycle with comments and social media posts?
15: It does seem to work. Some studies have shown that when Donald Trump starts pushing other ideas and other policies that he talks about in his social media posts into the greater media ecosphere, then you see less commentary on the actual initial type of bad news that he was responding to.
26: Do Americans care, though, about a ballroom, the building of an arch, a UFC fight that seems to be for profit when the economy's doing badly, when the U.S. started a war it can't seem to get out of?
15: Absolutely not. And although we see, you know, that Donald Trump has, as we say, a high floor with a lot of people that will just never break with him in terms of his public approval ratings, there are some that are starting to, some of the America Firsters who say that all this distraction is getting away from the attention on the economy. And in our GW Politics poll, we found that's what actually vaulted him into office in 2024. And he's really neglecting that and looking at all these international affairs and the ballroom, as you mentioned, and other things really seems like a big distraction from the thing that a lot of people elected him to do, which is fix the economy.
26: The president also makes a lot of abrupt pivots, as he did on Thursday when he posted that the U.S. will attack Iran, quote, very hard tonight. Just a few hours later, he announced on Truth Social that a peace deal with Iran is imminent, something he said repeatedly and hasn't come to fruition. So it can feel like whiplash. How should we understand these swings?
15: Absolutely, it feels like whiplash. And, you know, he made that statement before the markets opened and they rallied again. And he's been doing that for 8 weeks now. And this is just his strategy of throwing everything at it. And this goes back to his days in as a real estate magnate. He said in The Art of the Deal that if you're a little different or outrageous and the things you do are controversial, the press is going to write about you. And he followed that pattern of all press is good press, sort of the old Hollywood statement about, you know, trying to generate any sort of press to create a larger than life persona. And he did this in 2016. I mean, he's credited for about $2.4 billion worth of free media because of his tweets back then. He knows that this is going to work for him. And he said, even to William Barr, that a good tweet has just the right amount of crazy. So throwing a lot of outrageous statements out there and keeping people off balance is a tactic that has worked for him in the past. And so it's obvious that he's going to continue with it.
26: Todd Belt directs the Political Management Program at the George Washington University. Thank you for your time.
15: Great to be on. Thanks for having me.

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1: It's June 12th, and this is your Michigan Minute. After nearly a dozen performances at the University of Michigan's Hill Auditorium, contralto Marian Anderson on this day in 1959 received an honorary degree in music from the Wolverines, just a few weeks after she had sang in the famed hall, part of her farewell concert tour. In the process, Anderson became the first woman and first black commencement speaker for the U of M's graduation ceremony. Also today, a win for anti-censorship in 1972. The year before, Kurt Vonnegut's then-new novel, Slaughterhouse-Five, was banned from Oakland County schools by a ruling from Circuit Court Judge Arthur E. Moore on the grounds that it was anti-religious. But June 12th of 1972, the Michigan Court of Appeals overturned that decision, saying that the state was overreaching in regard to the First Amendment, and public school children were well on the path to learn about the time travels of Vonnegut's Billy Pilgrim. And that is your Michigan Minute.
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3: Good morning, I'm Steve Inskeep. If you combined two movies, The Devil Wears Prada and Jurassic Park, you would get this item. Scientists took traces of a T-Rex and used it to create T-Rex skin, which they turned into a handbag, like an alligator bag, except it's dinosaur. They auctioned it in Paris, but it failed to sell. Apparently, scientists were so preoccupied with whether or not they could, they didn't stop to think if they should. It's Morning Edition.
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0: 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I'm Leila Fadel.
3: And I'm Steve Inskeep. A valued member of our staff is from Scotland, and he loves soccer. I'm not saying that is why we're covering this next story, but we are covering this next story. Scotland is in the World Cup for the first time in almost 30 years. Tomorrow night, they play their opening match against Haiti. A tartan army of fans, many wearing Scottish plaid, will be in the stands. NPR's Lauren Freya reports from Glasgow.
5: When you think of the giants of soccer, you might think of Brazil or even England. But the way the game is played everywhere today, passing the ball frequently, actually developed in the late 19th century here. In Glasgow, says Andy Kerr, guide at the Scottish Football Museum.
6: And the style was very different. England almost played rugby with their feet, strong shoulder charges, big tackles. But the Scots players played what we call the short passing game, which has gone on to take the world by storm.
5: Scotland has the world's oldest national football trophy. It was Scottish migrants who first exported the game to powerhouses like Brazil and Argentina. Scotland gave the world Alex Ferguson, soccer's most decorated team manager. But he moved south for glory with Manchester United in the land of Scotland's arch rivals, England.
6: The English Premier League is the most famous and the most moneyed league in all of the world. So in Scotland, sometimes it does feel a bit like being a poor relation who's on the outside.
5: Scotland has never...

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1: Scotland, no party.
2: And one of those who'll be singing it in the stands at Scotland's opener near Boston this weekend is Moira Brown, who will be 94 this year.
1: My first home international was 1946.
2: Since then, she's traveled the world, from Japan to Peru to Morocco, following Scotland's national team. World Cup tickets are the one thing she spends money on. And this is her fourth in person. She's hoping it lives up to the best one she ever saw more than a half century ago.
1: The best real-life final I have ever seen live. 74, Germany and Holland.
2: West Germany won that one. Brown says it's her dream to see Scotland win this one.
1: I go always in hope, but often not expectation. Strange things can happen.
2: No matter what, there's always the next World Cup when she'll be 97. Lauren Freyer, NPR News, Glasgow.
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5: Good morning. I'm Emma Jane Nelson with WKAR. Next time on Here and Now, 10 years after a mass shooting at Pulse nightclub killed 49 people in Orlando, Florida, a surgeon remembers the tragedy from the chaotic first moments to the grief that still endures. 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The city of Battle Creek will host its National Cereal Festival this Saturday to pay homage to the entrepreneurs who helped develop the community through the breakfast food. Casey Christian, marketing and box office coordinator at the Kellogg Arena, says the annual festival will have free live entertainment, a breakfast table that spans blocks, and bowls of cereal for guests. She says the festival recognizes the role W.K. Kellogg played in the city's history and its, quote, Cereal City moniker.
6: We feel that it is definitely our responsibility to honor that heritage and honor all of the hard work that was put into really getting Battle Creek up and running.
5: W.K. Kellogg and C.W. Post both created successful cereal companies in the late 1800s in Battle Creek. Their success drew people to move to the city to work in their factories. Other entrepreneurs moved to Battle Creek in the hopes of creating their own cereal companies with little success. Christian says today Kellogg's and Post's companies remain, and the two supply the festival with their free cereal. In your mid-Michigan weather forecast this morning, skies are cloudy in Lansing with temperatures in the low 60s. In Battle Creek, skies are cloudy in the low 60s. And in Jackson, there's cloudy skies with, you guessed it, temperatures in the low 60s. By this afternoon, all three cities are expected to have sunny skies and highs in the upper 70s. To ensure you have easy access to all of the news and music programs from WKAR, set two presets, 90.5 and 102.3 FM.
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8: From Marketplace in New York, I'm Kimberly Adams. SpaceX makes its market debut today. The company says it has raised the $75 billion it was seeking. It's a record-breaking initial public offering, valuing SpaceX at $1.77 trillion. CEO Elon Musk, who will retain voting control, is poised to become the world's first trillionaire. The stock will debut with a number of unknowns, though, and Marketplace's Nova Safo is here to break those down for us. Good morning, Nova.
9: Good morning, Kimberly.
8: Let's start with the biggest unknown. Is the stock actually worth what the company says it's worth?
9: Yeah, and SpaceX says it's worth $135 per share, and it confirmed it got that price at public offering. That's how it raised $75 billion. And here's the issue. The company sidestepped the typical IPO process, where it makes the case to investors about what its valuation should be.

0: Instead, SpaceX went directly and just said, take it or leave it, $135. So considering the company is currently losing money, is it really worth more right now than, say, JPMorgan Chase, for example? Well, we're going to find out that in real time because the company's assertions didn't get tested in the IPO process.
1: There's also the unknown of how retail investors will affect the stock. Can you explain that?
0: Yeah, retail investors, meaning individuals, can buy the stock before it's public. This typically is limited to about 10% of shares being issued. SpaceX, though, set aside a lot more, reportedly 30%. Here's the thing, though. Retail investors can be quick to buy and sell, so we'll see that get tested in the next few days in the form of whether it's going to cause more volatility than you typically see.
1: Marketplace's Nova Safo. Thank you, Nova.
0: You're welcome.
1: Let's do the numbers. The FTSE in London is up 0.5%. Dow, S&P, and NASDAQ futures are up in the 3 to 0.5% range, with the Dow future up 270 points. The 10-year Treasury yield is down at 4.46%.
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1: For the challenges facing rural healthcare, there are big structural solutions, federal and state policy, as well as industry networks and initiatives. But in many parts of rural America, those solutions are lacking. And more communities are facing hospital closures or reductions in the types of care available. So what do you do if you live far from an emergency room? What agency do you have over getting the health care you need? I pose this question to Dr. LaWanda Grisette, Chief of Cardiology at University of South Alabama Health in Mobile.
3: For someone who has a chronic condition, would be helpful to try to game plan. If I had to go somewhere, where would I go?
1: Mm-hmm.
3: And try to arrange to have a visit at that place and establish a care relationship with that place that you might end up going if you got into trouble.
1: Mm-hmm.
3: So that there is some records and there's some physician or nurse practitioner or physician's assistant who knows you.
1: Oh, this makes a lot of sense. So, for example, if you know you have diabetes or high blood pressure,
3: yes,
1: you go in advance to the closest hospital to you and just say, hey, here are my medical records, just in case I get brought here in an emergency.
3: Yeah, and try to have a relationship there. Have a visit. Have a visit. If you have diabetes, and see a primary care doctor or an endocrinologist. If you have asthma, COPD, see a pulmonologist. You have heart disease, see a cardiologist or a primary care, so that you are somehow known to that system.
1: You mentioned that you're seeing people make really challenging choices around health insurance and health care. It's been going up for everybody, people on the exchanges, people off the exchanges. Can you talk a little bit more about what you've seen in that regard?
3: A lot of times in medicine, we talk about compliance, how often patients do what we say and follow through with our recommendations, prescriptions, and so forth. And I'm seeing more patients that are having issues with compliance that are financial.
1: Mm-hmm.
3: So, you know, sort of in the past, it might have been, well, I couldn't tolerate that medication, or sometimes I didn't think I needed it. And I'm seeing more non-compliance because, well, I went to the pharmacy and they told me how much it was and I really couldn't afford that. Or I am planning to get that, but I have to borrow some money first to get it, and this someone's going to help me.
1: We just heard about another 7 million people dropping their ACA coverage. A lot of people are about to lose Medicaid because of new work requirements and other things. So what does that look like?
3: I think that healthcare has been stressed and stretched for a while now. I think the COVID pandemic was a huge stressor. This is going to be another huge stressor. that I feel we're probably even less prepared for. I mean, you know, sort of the wave of underinsurance. Underinsurance. I think it looks like a lot of people with chronic diseases showing up to the few hospitals that have emergency rooms, and those emergency rooms being overwhelmed.
1: That was Dr. LaWanda Grisette, Chief of Cardiology at University of South Alabama Health. We also spoke with two administrators there about how they're preparing for the effects of healthcare changes stemming from the GOP tax and spending law passed last year. The Marketplace Morning Report podcast feed will have that if you miss it on air, and all of our reporting from Alabama is online at marketplace.org. In New York, I'm Kimberly Adams with the Marketplace Morning Report. 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
4: From Michigan State University, this is 90.5 WKAR-FM and WKAR-FM HD1 East Lansing. I'm Emma J. Nelson. In your mid-Michigan weather forecast this morning, skies are cloudy in Lansing with temperatures in the low 60s. In Battle Creek, skies are partly cloudy in the low 60s, and in Jackson, there's also cloudy skies with temperatures in the low 60s. By this afternoon, all three cities are forecasted to see sunny skies and highs in the upper 70s. It's 7 o'clock.
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6: Good morning. President Trump again claims his threats of more bombings pushed Iran to make a deal. He also called that deal a little conceptual, while Iran says they haven't agreed. What's going on? It's Morning Edition from NPR News. Trump's budget calls for cutting all of the U.S. Forest Service R&D funding. I'm Steve Inskeep.
7: And I'm Leila Fadel. The head of the agency asks for NPR's help to change the narrative that it's stopping research. Also, how some species continue to impact their ecosystems even after they die. And the lead singer of the 90s ska band, Sublime, died just before their biggest album came out. Now his son has gotten the band back together. It's Friday, June 12th. On this day in 1967, the Supreme Court struck down bans on interracial marriages. The news is next.
8: Live from NPR News in Washington, I'm Corva Coleman. President Trump has nominated federal prosecutor Jay Clayton to serve as the next director of national intelligence. If confirmed, that would limit the time that incoming acting director Bill Pulte could lead the agency. Pulte has no intelligence background and drew bipartisan opposition. NPR's Eric McDaniel says Jay Clayton does have an intelligence background and was the former head of the Securities and Exchange Commission.
9: He currently serves as U.S. Attorney for the Southern District of New York, and while there, his office has done a couple high-profile things, not least of which is the indictment of former Venezuelan President Nicolas Maduro. Clayton has been confirmed by the Senate before for the SEC, which is a good sign for his ability to be confirmed again.
8: NPR's Eric McDaniel reporting. The Food and Drug Administration is taking a step to respond to the current outbreak of New World screwworm. The FDA has authorized the use of a generic flea medicine to treat screwworm cases in cats and dogs. NPR's Sydney Lupkin reports.
10: New World screwworms are flies that lay eggs in living mammals, usually cattle. If left untreated, screwworm maggots can cause secondary infections and other deadly damage. A U.S. screwworm outbreak began earlier this month with an infected calf in Texas. There are now 6 cases total, according to the Department of Agriculture. The USDA also confirmed the parasite in a dog in New Mexico on Monday. The FDA has authorized generic nitinpyrum tablets for emergency use in dogs, puppies, cats, and kittens. The tablets are available over the counter, but veterinarians may still need to physically remove remaining screwworm larvae. Although screwworms mostly affect livestock, in rare cases, they can infest humans and pets. Sydney Lupkin, NPR News.
8: Veterans groups are protesting a proposal to cut back on VA disability benefits for certain conditions. NPR's Quill Lawrence reports the Trump administration says the cuts would save the VA $57 billion over a decade.
11: There's bipartisan support for a bill to allow disabled veterans to also collect military retirement pay. That's called the Richard Starr Act, and it's been stalled in Congress for 5 years, in part because budget hawks opposed the cost. But Republicans surprised Democrats and veterans groups when they proposed to pay for it by reducing the disability rates for vets in the future who have two very common ailments. Those are tinnitus and sleep apnea. Both conditions are often linked to combat and exposure to toxins at war. Democrats say any offset should come not from the VA budget, but the Pentagon. The VFW says in a statement, quote, "A grateful nation pays its debts to veterans. It does not send them an invoice." Quill Lawrence, NPR News.
8: Contemporary artist David Hockney has died at the age of 88, according to his publicist. Hockney, who was born in the UK, painted colorful views of California that led some to call him an icon. His pool scenes gained him much admiration. This is NPR.
4: You're listening to WKAR. I'm Emma Jane Elson, in for Mallory Begay. Michigan is waking up to storm damage and widespread power outages after another round of severe weather moved across the state overnight. The worst damage appears to be in west and southwest Michigan, where strong winds brought down trees, tree limbs, and power lines. The storms also prompted numerous tornado warnings across the state. The National Weather Service is expected to determine today which storms may have actually produced tornadoes. As of 6:45, around 80,000 customers are without power statewide, according to PowerOutage.com. In our area, Barry and Ionia counties are reporting some of the highest outage numbers. Drivers should watch for debris, flooded roads, and utility crews working near downed lines this morning. Residents should stay at least 25 feet away from any downed power line and anything it may be touching. The Michigan State University Board of Trustees meets today in Benton Harbor, the first gathering since President Kevin Guskiewicz announced his departure for Clemson University. As WKAR News' Leanne Town reports, it comes at a time when one trustee is threatening the university with a $25 million lawsuit.
12: The board is expected to vote on MSU's 2027 operating budget and tuition rates. Trustees have not publicly said whether they'll address former President Guskiewicz's exit or announce an interim president. In a contentious May meeting, they approved a new contract and nearly $1 million pay raise for him, but he announced he was leaving for Clemson soon after. Guskiewicz cited an unsustainable situation amid board conflicts. According to the Detroit News, trustee Rima Vassar recently said a pre-litigation demand letter alleging years of racial discrimination, retaliation, and First Amendment violations after she refused to sign a revised code of ethics. Vassar had this to say at a recent news conference.
13: We are constitutional officers. What is happening at MSU is unprecedented, it's unconstitutional, and it has to be addressed.
12: The university says it will fight any lawsuit. The meeting starts at 9:30 a.m. and can be seen virtually. I'm Leanne Town.
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4: President Trump said Thursday he was canceling military strikes against Iran and that a peace agreement was imminent.
15: Most importantly, we have a deal that Iran will never have a nuclear weapon, which was the whole purpose of what we had to go through to get this. So it was a big, very big thing.
4: More on whether this time an end to the conflict really is close at hand, next. In your mid-Michigan weather forecast this morning, skies are cloudy in Lansing with temperatures in the low 60s. In Battle Creek, skies are partly cloudy in the low 60s. And in Jackson, there's also cloudy skies with temperatures in the low 60s. By this afternoon, Lansing is forecasted to see sunny skies and highs in the upper 70s. You can expect the same in both Battle Creek and Jackson. 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
7: It's Morning Edition from NPR News. I'm Leila Fadel.
6: And I'm Steve Inskeep. Judging by his words, President Trump shifted from one reality to another in the course of a day.
7: The president said Thursday morning that the U.S. was planning new strikes on Iran. By the afternoon, the president talked of a peace deal already agreed to that could be signed, quote, soon. There's no confirmation that either of the president's contradictory claims were true. Iran says it has not agreed yet. This is the latest of the president's many sudden shifts on Iran, which again moved the stock market.
6: NPR international correspondent Aya Batraoui has been trying to sort out what, if anything, is really happening. Aya, good morning.
16: Good morning, Steve.
6: Or I should say good afternoon in the Middle East where you are.
16: Yes.
6: Setting aside the president's words, what has actually happened in the war this week?
16: It's been a week of whiplash attacks that threaten to unravel the entire ceasefire. And that's because this is a tenuous ceasefire that's neither a full peace nor a full-blown war, and it can quickly spiral. You know, after Israel bombed Lebanon's capital, Beirut, on Sunday, we saw Iran firing missiles at Israel in defense of the Iran-backed Hezbollah. Then Israel bombed Iran, and even Yemen's Houthis started launching missiles at Israel. And then Iran downed an American helicopter on Monday as the U.S. is trying to move ships through the Strait of Hormuz. And twice the U.S. attacked Iranian military sites this week in Iran, including hitting water reservoirs that thousands of people in Iran rely on for drinking water. We also saw the U.S. disabling three ships heading to Iranian ports as part of a naval blockade on Iran. But Stephen, one of those attacks, three Indian sailors were killed. And throughout all of this, Iran is attacking U.S. bases in Kuwait, Bahrain, and Jordan.
6: Wow, pretty violent week. But the president is now making this statement. He has said multiple times that peace is at hand. What is he saying this time?
16: He's basically calling it a done deal now. Here's what he told reporters at the White House yesterday about Iran.
17: And they've all approved the deal. Everybody's approved the deal. Now we'll get it finished up, and hopefully that'll be done.
16: So, Steve, while he's saying everyone has approved the deal, he's leaving out a clear timeline for when that can happen. He says it could happen in the next few days with the two sides signing a deal in Europe. But Iran says it's not yet done. Iran's foreign ministry says a deal has not been finalized. And Iranian media say that 2 weeks ago, there was almost a deal in place, but they say Trump added new demands. But what we know is Trump does want this war to end. This war is unpopular among Americans. This week, inflation hiked past 4% in the U.S. That's the highest in several years with gas prices up. So Trump's singular focus now is on getting the Strait of Hormuz open again. And any deal that extends the ceasefire so both sides can lift their blockades in the Gulf won't include nuclear talks. That'll come later. But for that oil to flow through the Strait again, you know, Iran has its demands. They continue to demand an end to Israel's war in Lebanon, which Israel so far isn't willing to do. They want assurances that they won't be bombed again, and they want the U.S. to unfreeze billions of their dollars.
6: You're telling us all this, of course, from Dubai in the United Arab Emirates. What do some of Iran's neighbors, like the one you're in, think of all this?
16: Well, Qatar, for example, has been taking on a bigger role in mediating. This week, Qatari officials were in Iran, and yesterday, Trump and Qatar's emir held a call in which messages from Iran were exchanged, and it's possible that is why Trump called off more attacks. But the United Arab Emirates, where I am, Steve, has also shifted its tone from being hawkish on Iran to aligning more with other countries in the region about ending this war. So this really leaves Israel as the only country railing against a diplomatic track. We've seen how that's led to heated conversations between Trump and Israel's prime minister, and both men face elections this year in which this war is playing a big part.
6: NPR international correspondent Aya Batraoui in Dubai. Thanks so much.
16: Thanks, Steve.
7: Let's bring Aaron David Miller into the conversation. He served as a negotiator and advisor on the Middle East for the State Department under both Democratic and Republican presidents. He's now a senior fellow at the Carnegie Endowment for International Peace. Good morning and welcome back to the program.
18: Morning, Leila. Great to be here with you.
7: In the span of just a few hours, President Trump went from threatening Iran with more attacks and the seizure of Khark Island to announcing a, quote, great settlement of the war. He even said, quote, we ended the war with Iran. Could a dramatic shift like the president describes really have happened this quickly?
18: No. And we've been here before. There's a bit of wash, rinse, and repeat here. I think by CNN's count, this is the 39th time the president, including yesterday, 39th time the president has basically put out a statement indicating we're on the cusp of an actual deal. I think it's reasonable to assume, and it is an assumption, that we're closer than ever, but ever actually has been extremely difficult to define when you're talking about Donald Trump and U.S.-Iranian negotiations.
7: Can Americans, U.S. allies, and foes like Iran believe the United States when the president is constantly changing the narrative so dramatically from threats of all-out war to close to peace.
18: It's hard. We've undermined our credibility, I think, by wandering all over the parking lot. That's what happens in a war of choice when in essence, you don't define your objectives and you overestimate your own capacities and underestimate the capacity of the adversary. As your reporter suggested, we have no formal confirmation from the Iranians, and I suspect that they'll want to put some distance between the recent military action that the U.S. undertook to suggest that they're not coming to the table to sign any sort of agreement under pressure.
7: Prior to Thursday's announcement of a potential deal, negotiations stalled. And as we heard from our correspondent, Aya Petraoui, there was a lot of violence up until today. What does that suggest to you about what might have happened, is still happening at the negotiating table?
18: I mean, I think you've got two parties. And the Iranians, I think, their pain threshold is a bit higher. They think they're winning. I don't think they're delusional. It's a brutal, repressive, authoritarian regime. But I think it's taken advantage of this war of choice to weaponize geography and directly challenge the United States, which is new. The late departed Supreme Leader Ali Khamenei would have been very cautious, very risk-averse in terms of challenging the U.S., and the Iranians have done that. The question is whether they've reached the conclusion that they squeezed enough out of the United States in order to agree to this memorandum of understanding, which I hope isn't going to turn into a memorandum of misunderstanding.
7: I mean, so far, we haven't heard from the Iranians that they've actually agreed to this deal. Both Iran and the U.S. have claimed to have the upper hand with control of the Strait of Hormuz, that key waterway. Who do you think is really in control, and could that change in the next few days?
18: Look, the Iranians have weaponized geography. Yeah, their nuclear program. They want to become a nuclear latent weapon state. That is to say, have all the elements that is required to produce a weapon, the fissile material, weapon miniaturization of the warhead, the computer modeling, the delivery system, without perhaps making a decision to actually acquire a weapon. But their new nuke, so to speak, is Straits. And I think the Straits will, in fact, open, but we're going to live, I think, from here on in with the ever-present reality that whenever something goes wrong or whenever the Iranians want anything, they can constrain shipping there.
7: Mm. You mentioned earlier that this leadership in Iran is directly challenging the United States. I mean, what do we know about Iran's leadership at this point and their willingness to embrace U.S. terms for a deal?
18: You know, I have to be honest here. I'm not an Iranian expert. I don't play one on television. I think there's a degree of opacity here with respect to what we really know about who's making the decisions and how they're being made. I think it's quite clear that Mujtaba al-Khamenei, the late leader's son, is involved in this process. They're invoking his name. He was apparently injured. How long it's going to take him, or whether or not he'll ever emerge with the influence that his father had, is unclear. The Islamic Revolutionary Guard Corps, the Basiji commanders, the security intel guys, I think it's safe to say that they are making the decisions. And as someone said, we've gone from divine power in Iran to hard power. And these guys basically have now survived the onslaught of the United States, the world's most formidable military power, and the region's most formidable military power, Israel. And in a way, they've called our bluff and gotten through this. So they're going to emerge emboldened, weakened in certain respects, but emboldened and capable of projecting their power.
7: And really quickly, I mean, even if there is a memorandum of understanding, the Iran nuclear deal took years to negotiate. Do you see this playing out over the course of months or
18: weeks,
7: years?
18: Weeks and months. And these negotiations are going to represent the combination of root canal operations and migraine headaches. They are going to be incredibly painful if, in fact, they continue.
7: Aaron David Miller is a longtime diplomat who's now with the Carnegie Endowment for International Peace. Thank you again for your time.
18: Thanks, Layla.
19: Pope Leo is finishing a visit to Spain by focusing on refugees. He told those gathered on the island of Gran Canary that the gospel demands the world must act. NPR religion correspondent Jason DeRose reports.
20: Pope Leo's visit to Spain's Gran Canary highlights a theme of his ministry, the care Christians are called to extend to migrants in need. In this case, people fleeing famine, war, and abuse. The Pope spoke at a port where refugees arrive from Africa, notorious for its squalid conditions, known as the Dock of Shame.
21: Aquí hay personas recuperadas del mar,
20: Speaking in Spanish, Leo said, here there are people rescued from the sea and lifeless bodies recovered from the waters. He went on to say the church cannot ignore any place where hunger, thirst, violence, fear, or exile continue to wound human dignity. Leo told those gathered that today monsters lurk in the waters. Mafias of human traffickers who enslave women and children, and the monster of indifference, those who allow the poor to be swallowed by exploitation. Rebuking hardline immigration policies of many governments worldwide, he called on civil authorities to respect human dignity, saying it's not enough to just reinforce borders. He said humanity shouldn't grow accustomed to counting the dead and that human dignity has no passport.
0: Cada barca que llega no trae solo migrantes.
20: Pope Leo challenged those gathered on Gran Canaria and those listening around the world to regard every refugee boat that arrives as bringing more than just migrants. They bring a question, he said. What kind of world have we built if so many must risk death in search of life?
0: Para buscar vida.
20: Jason DeRose, NPR News.

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1: Good morning. I'm Emma J. Nelson with WKAR. Thank you for starting your day with us. President Trump is trying to downsize the U.S. Forest Service and eliminate wildfire and smoke research as the American West is facing a potentially epic summer fire season. More on that in 15 minutes. An administrative law judge says Consumers Energy's plan to sell its aging hydroelectric dams to an out-of-state company should be rejected. Tracy Samilton reports.
2: Consumers Energy has 13 hydroelectric dams on five Michigan rivers. The utility wants to sell them to a private equity firm because they're too costly to maintain. But an administrative law judge says a sale is not in the public interest. Howard Lerner is with the Environmental Law and Policy Center. He says an out-of-state company might not invest enough in maintenance and repairs.
3: When it comes to dam safety and flooding, that's not a good risk for the people of the state of Michigan.
2: Consumers Energy says the judge got it wrong and the sale is in the public interest. The Michigan Public Service Commission will make the final decision. I'm Tracy Samilton.
1: 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In your mid-Michigan weather forecast this morning, skies are cloudy in Lansing with temperatures in the low 60s. In Battle Creek, skies are partly cloudy in the low 60s, and in Jackson, there's also cloudy skies with temperatures in the low 60s. By this afternoon, Lansing is forecasted to see sunny skies and highs in the upper 70s. You can expect the same in both Battle Creek and Jackson. Do you have a family heirloom or artifact connected to Michigan history? WKAR, the Michigan History Center, and America 250 Michigan invite you to share it as part of our Michigan family history. 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
5: 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I'm Leila Faldin.
0: I'm Steve Inskeep.
6: And I'm A. Martinez. They were one of the breakthrough bands of 1996 and also one of that year's great tragedies. Sublime scored three huge hits with their major label debut.

But lead singer Bradley Nowell didn't live to see the band's success. He died of a heroin overdose before the album's release. His son Jacob was just 11 months old at the time. Jacob is now 30, and with his dad's old bandmates, he has reformed Sublime. Today, they released their first album since Bradley's death. It's called Until the Sun Explodes.

0: Now I can't no way. It's freaky, right? He sounds just like his dad. Jacob Nowell says he was conflicted about whether or not he would strap his dad's shoes on his feet.
1: I wanted to be respectful and approach it with the right level of tact and make sure there's something that, first and foremost, a Bud and Eric wanted. It's truly their band. They were the closest to my father, and it was something that I myself really never wanted any part of because of just how much an emotional weight and responsibility there is behind it. So I would say, if anything, it happened completely at the right time.
2: My name is Jacob Nowell. This is Sublime.
0: I remember on April 14th, 2024, you played Coachella with Eric Wilson and Bud Gaw, the two members of Sublime. You used your dad's guitar. Bud used his very well-known green drum kit. Were you worried that people would say, well, he's not his father? Or I mean, what were you thinking that people might react?
1: Oh, I mean, how much time do you have? How long of an interview is this? Yeah. Yeah. I mean, a lot, man. Yeah, it was. Most people say, like, oh, you must be having so much fun and really living the dream. It's like, well, you know, I'm a professional singer. I've basically been offered a gig to fill in for a pre-established and beloved singer that some people regard as legendary. So that's already like kind of a big ask. There was an added element too of, well, I'm related to this original guy. And that performance was uncomfortable. I'm proud that I did it and proud that I faced this dragon in my life. I think we have to do it to move forward.
0: Now, you were 11 months old when your father, Bradley, died of a heroin overdose.
1: That's right.
0: I'm in my 50s now. My real father is in his 80s and he lives in South America. I've only spoke to him in person 3 times.
1: Oh, wow.
0: So I don't want a relationship with him, but I would want to know a lot about him because it would help fill in holes about myself. Is that something that you share? Like, is there things about you that because you didn't get to know your father, that maybe you're like trying to fill in the gaps here and there?
1: Yes, that's exactly right. And wow, the fact you've had that experience, it is intensely human, right? Like we're always trying to fill in those gaps and those holes. Like, why do I do these things? Why am I these ways? These insecurities or these confidences that I have in myself, where do they stack up in relation to this person that is responsible for half of my genetic makeup? You know, it's something that I'm curious of too. So yeah, I'd say through getting to do this work, I have been able to connect with this idea of my father in a very different way.
0: No, it's funny because, yeah, when I react a certain way to something and no one else in my family has ever reacted that way. And I'm thinking, is that the way he reacted?
1: Yes.
0: You know, is that where I get that, you know?
1: Yeah. And I've gotten that comment from my family before, too. Like the way I answer the phone or that I laugh at things or when people hear like eerie similarities in my voice and my vocals in comparison to my dad's.
0: You know, about a year ago when I heard the lead single off the new album, Ensenada, I was listening to it and I was like, okay, I know this is not Bradley. I know this is Jacob, but it felt like a vocal resurrection.
1: Oh, that means a lot, man. That was the goal, honestly.
0: Okay.
1: Like, we wanted to make something that was in an exaltation of the mythological work, something that was close, but without trying to imitate.

0: adult.
1: Does that, though, put you in a tricky spot artistically to sound so much like your father?
2: Yes. Yeah, there's a tight rope. I have my outlets with my band, like Jacob's Castle, which we've only put out one record, and then I kind of had to slow down so I can, you know, give my full attention to Sublime and sort of like stepping into this role that was always like taboo for me to step into because I didn't want to. But the biggest unexpected thing that is how much I truly fell in love with the sound of this band. And I'm not just saying that. I finally got it.
1: You said the last Sublime record that will ever be made is self-titled. That means the big hit from 1996, Sublime.
2: Correct.
1: Yeah. And you also said there's no replacing history, period. Until the Sun Explodes, the album is an epilogue.
2: Yeah. I mean, that's why, in a lot of ways, that's sort of why the album is called Until the Sun Explodes. It means in perpetuity, you know. There won't be another Sublime record until the sun explodes in the sky. And who knows if we'll even get to see that. What Sublime is my father and his friends all working together. Anything else is just some sort of pale imitation. So what we're doing now, I think, is what I would imagine could be the closest possible thing, authenticity-wise, to those old days.

0: That's Jacob Noel, frontman for Sublime. The band's first album in almost 30 years is titled Until the Sun Explodes. Jacob, thanks.
1: This was awesome. Thank you very much. Appreciate you.

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1: Michigan is one of three states that don't use primary elections to nominate candidates for the offices of Secretary of State and Attorney General. There is currently a push to allow voters to select those nominees. More on this week's Mishmash coming up in 15 minutes. In your mid-Michigan weather forecast this morning, skies are cloudy in Lansing with temperatures in the low 60s. In Battle Creek, skies are partly cloudy in the low 60s, and in Jackson, there's also cloudy skies with temperatures in the low 60s. By this afternoon, Lansing is forecasted to see sunny skies and highs in the upper 70s. You can expect the same in both Battle Creek and Jackson.
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3: Live from NPR News in Washington, I'm Dave Mattingly. President Trump says he expects the U.S. and Iran to sign an agreement to end the war within days, possibly in Europe. The president told reporters at the White House yesterday a deal with Iran has been reached. However, a spokesperson for Iran's foreign ministry says no deal has been finalized. NPR's Mara Liasson says the president has made similar comments many times since the war began at the end of February.
4: President Trump has constantly been saying both that a peace agreement was at hand or alternatively, he's about to bomb Iran so hard their civilization will be wiped out and never be restored. It just keeps on going like Groundhog Day. He's literally promised that a deal is near dozens of times.
3: Hours before his announcement, Trump had threatened to take control of Iran's oil and gas industries to include seizing Karg Island. The president says he will nominate Jay Clayton to be the next permanent director of national intelligence. If confirmed by the Senate, Clayton will succeed Tulsi Gabbard, who recently announced she's resigning. Clayton is the U.S. Attorney for the Southern District of New York and the former chair of the Securities and Exchange Commission. Before the announcement, Democrats and some Republicans in Congress had been critical of President Trump for naming Bill Pulte as acting director, citing his lack of military and intelligence experience. This is NPR News from Washington.
1: You're listening to WKAR. I'm Emma J. Nelson, in for Mallory Begay. Cleanup is getting underway this morning after another round of severe storms swept across Michigan overnight. The heaviest damage appears to be in west and southwest Michigan, where high winds knocked down trees, tree limbs, and power lines. The storms also triggered numerous tornado warnings. The National Weather Service is expected to survey damage today to determine whether any tornadoes actually touched down. PowerOutage.com reports just under 80,000 customers were without power statewide as of 7 o'clock. Closer to mid-Michigan, Barry and Ionia counties are among the areas with the most outages. Drivers should use caution this morning and watch for debris, flooded roads, and utility crews. Anyone who sees a downed power line should stay at least 25 feet away from it and from anything it may be touching. Civil rights organizations say federal prosecutors failed to make a strong case for the charges unsealed Wednesday against protesters who had called for the University of Michigan to divest from Israel. The indictment alleges acts of vandalism and a conspiracy to commit violence. Amy DeCray is the lead staff attorney with the Muslim advocacy organization CARE Michigan. She says the indictment conflates legally protected speech with illegal action to criminalize pro-Palestine views.
5: If vandalism occurred, that is indefensible. Some of the statements made in the private text messages between these individuals, we do not condone them. They are reprehensible in nature.
1: In a statement released with the indictment, FBI Special Agent in Charge Jennifer Runyon said the defendant's speech and actions had threatened, intimidated, and coerced public officials. In your mid-Michigan weather forecast this morning, skies are cloudy in Lansing with temperatures in the low 60s. In Battle Creek, those skies are sunny in the low 60s, and in Jackson, there's also cloudy skies with temperatures in the low 60s.
6: Robert Coles was a child psychiatrist who worked with black school children who were desegregating the South, children like Ruby Bridges. She remembers his life on All Things Considered from NPR News.
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8: 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I'm Steve Inskeep.
9: And I'm Leila Fadel. More big cuts to federal funding for science are coming. President Trump has already canceled or suspended about a quarter of all funding for the National Science Foundation and National Institutes of Health. His latest budget proposes eliminating all forest research at the start of the summer fire season. NPR's Kirk Sigler reports.
10: Few public universities get more federal research funding than the University of Washington. And so the atmosphere on this leafy Seattle campus is tense. Even in lower profile places once considered safe from White House politics, like the Forestry School. Here, U.S. Forest Service funding cuts would have immediate consequences as the West looks poised for an epic summer of fires and smoke.
11: You have time, I can show you the map, or probably you have seen the map.
10: Fire ecologist Ernesto Alvarado is looking at a giant map of the U.S. on a computer. It shows where wildfire smoke is, where it's forecast to drift, as well as the harmful particulates in it. He zooms in on a wildfire burning in New Mexico.
11: So if someone is living in Ruidoso, New Mexico, which this fire is close to Ruidoso, they can go and see where the smoke is going to.
10: Alvarado and Forest Service colleagues at the nearby Pacific Wildland Fire Sciences Lab created this map. It's updated in real time with the help of a team of grad students and IT staff here at UW.
11: We need to bring new technology fast.
10: This taxpayer-funded tech is now widely used by governments, elite firefighting teams, and popular apps that people rely on when the smoke gets bad. It's the product, Alvarado says, of institutional knowledge developed through Forest Service research into smoke and fires.
11: You are integrating the knowledge and the science developed over decades by one team in Seattle.
10: But the Seattle Smoke Lab is now on a list of 56 out of 90 research stations identified for closure. It's part of the Trump administration's controversial Forest Service reorganization, including the relocation of its headquarters from D.C. to Utah. Morgan Varner is worried. He was a fire behavior scientist at the Seattle lab until 2019.
12: There's a haphazard to it that I think is troubling from a scientist standpoint.
10: Current lab employees did not respond to interview requests, but Varner doubts most of the staff here will be willing to relocate. The lab was put in Seattle due to its international airport and major research university.
12: Seattle is a technology hub, and so the Forest Service lab, people may think that they're sort of backwoods out measuring some trees, but this is a lab that is working with the brightest minds based in Seattle.
13: Okay, so I need you to help me change the narrative. We aren't closing research.
10: 2,700 miles to the east, U.S. Forest Service Chief Tom Schultz is sitting in the agency's soon-to-be former headquarters off the National Mall.
13: Research is important. Science is extremely important in this organization, and it has been.
10: But Schultz says the Forest Service has a $3 billion maintenance backlog, and closing or consolidating buildings that house some research stations will save money.
13: This administration is trying to be thoughtful as we move forward in terms of we involve the employees in so much of our discussions. We've got to get our budget under control. We knew we had a big shortfall coming in.
10: Schultz says science is still a priority, but as boss, President Trump's proposed budget for the Forest Service zeroes out all research and development funding. The chief doesn't seem to think that will actually happen.
13: It was zeroed out in the 26 budget and zeroed out in the 27 budget. Congress did something different. We built an organizational structure based on what Congress has funded us to do. If Congress were to adopt the president's budget, then we will pivot accordingly.
10: If that were to happen, the U.S. Forest Service would be a skeleton of its former self, just as climate change is accelerating the frequency and severity of wildfires in the U.S. Back in Washington State, Dave Upthegrove, the elected public lands commissioner here, is standing at a popular trailhead near the Mount Baker Snoqualmie National Forest.
14: The research that's being done at these labs in Washington State helps inform our wildfire response and contributes to improving public safety for people throughout the state of Washington, particularly in rural areas.
10: Up the Grove, a Democrat, says early on in the Forest Service reorg, his agency was briefed often and assured that critical research would not be affected.
14: But recently, the Forest Service has gone radio silent, and we've not been able to get updates on the progress, the status, and the outcome of this work. So we are nervous.
10: Nervous as these lush Pacific Northwest woods he's standing in, once thought immune from major fires, could be flammable or at least choked in smoke in a matter of weeks. Kirk Sigler, NPR News, Seattle.
8: All right, I know it's early in the morning, but we're going to begin this next story with a sort of analogy. The foundation of a house supports the rest of the structure? That's easy to understand. Turns out the same is true for what ecologists call foundation species, like undersea coral. They support and shape entire ecosystems. NPR's Nate Rott learned that foundation species help out even after they die.
15: When Kai Kopecky was working on his PhD, his fieldwork involved a lot of diving off of the island of Moorea in the South Pacific over a coral reef.
16: The first time I went, it was like the most stunning reef I'd ever seen. Like, just every square inch of the reef was just covered in living coral.
15: Unfortunately, the next time he went was after a coral bleaching event.
16: Caused by a marine heat wave. And so a lot of that coral died.
15: Kopecky, a marine biologist, was curious how the skeletal remains were influencing the reef's ability to recover, compared to, say, a tropical cyclone, where the coral gets scraped off the seafloor, leaving a flat surface.
16: And we found a lot of evidence that the dead skeletons actually hamper recovery.
15: By providing nooks and crannies for seaweed and other species that compete with coral.
16: I was like, okay, wow, just the structure itself, just the dead foundation species can put the ecosystem on a completely different trajectory.
15: Foundation species are found from the bottom of oceans to the tops of mountains. They're typically the most abundant plant or animal in an ecosystem. Trees, grasses, oysters, or kelp that create microclimates, nutrients, habitat.
16: Providing the infrastructure on which ecosystems are built on.
15: Kopecky was curious about the post-death legacy of other foundation species. Did they help a system recover? Or, like the coral, did they hamper it? So he recruited researchers across North America.
16: You know, people who work in like tropical montane forests of Puerto Rico and like tall grass prairies of Kansas.
15: John Kamenoski, an ecosystem ecologist at Florida International University, was brought in for his knowledge of mangroves and how they respond to disturbances like hurricanes.
17: We know that when storms hit mangroves, they defoliate the forest and you get all this dump of organic matter from the canopy onto the forest floor.
15: Nutrients that the remaining live mangroves can recycle and use to expand their roots.
17: Which allows the whole forest to recover from the disturbance event.
15: In total, the new study published in the journal Science Advances looked at 10 ecosystems and found that the dead had a strong influence on the living in 9 of them. To Kopecky, the findings suggest that death is not an end.
16: Just because an organism dies doesn't mean it isn't continuing to have an influence.
15: They often leave a legacy, he says, sometimes positive, sometimes not. Nate Rott, NPR News.
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18: It's June 12th, and this is your Michigan Minute. After nearly a dozen performances at the University of Michigan's Hill Auditorium, contralto Marian Anderson on this day in 1959 received an honorary degree in music from the Wolverines, just a few weeks after she had sang in the famed hall, part of her farewell concert tour. In the process, Anderson became the first woman and first black commencement speaker for the U of M's graduation ceremony. Also today, a win for anti-censorship in 1972. The year before, Kurt Vonnegut's then-new novel, Slaughterhouse-Five, was banned from Oakland County schools by a ruling from Circuit Court Judge Arthur E. Moore on the grounds that it was anti-religious. But June 12th of 1972, the Michigan Court of Appeals overturned that decision, saying that the state was overreaching in regard to the First Amendment, and public school children were well on the path to learn about the time travels of Vonnegut's Billy Pilgrim. And that is your Michigan Minute.
1: Federal prosecutors have accepted a guilty plea from the man charged with murdering a Minnesota lawmaker and her husband.
19: When you have a defendant that is prepared to plead guilty, take consecutive life terms, that was an opportunity that we just could not pass up.
1: Van Spelter will avoid the death penalty, but spend the rest of his life in prison. The details in 10 minutes. In your mid-Michigan weather forecast this morning, skies are mostly cloudy in Lansing with temperatures in the low 60s. In Battle Creek, temperatures are also in the low 60s, but the skies are sunny.
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1: You're listening to WKAR. I'm Emma J. Nelson, in for Mallory Begay. Michigan is one of three states that don't use primary elections to nominate candidates for the offices of Secretary of State and Attorney General. There is currently a push to allow voters to select those nominees. As part of the weekly series Mishmash, Zach Gorchow and Alethea Kasbin discuss the major issues being weighed with this discussion.
20: This is Mishmash, a weekly conversation where we try to unjumble an important and sometimes under-the-radar statewide story that affects you. I'm Alethea Kasbin.
21: And I'm Zach Gorchow. There is currently a push to move the state's contests for Secretary of State and Attorney General from the Michigan Democratic and Republican Party conventions to a statewide primary ballot.
20: So right now, the Republican and Democratic candidates for those races are selected by a relatively few number of party members during conventions. Instead of a few thousand active party members determining who gets the nomination, this change would mean a million voters in each statewide primary determine who the candidates are in the general election.
21: Alethea, it would be a big change that also would not come easily. It would require amending the Michigan Constitution. So for the legislature to put the proposal on the ballot, two-thirds majorities in the state House and state Senate would be needed to vote yes on a proposal. Then that proposal would come before voters who would also need to pass it. We talked to one of the people leading this effort, Lon Johnson, and here's what he said about why this change is needed.
22: Anytime you have more people involved, you get a better reflection of society. And right now we've got an antiquated system. We're one of only three states that does this, where we nominate our Secretary of State and Attorney General candidates at party conventions that are, you know, attended largely by, you know, insiders and you know, special interests. And that's just, you know, it's time to move forward and present this choice to the voters of Michigan.
20: So this is certainly not a done deal. It is something being discussed. So the desire to alter how the party candidates for these offices are chosen has existed for a while. Some are concerned that the candidates chosen through convention can be more extreme on the right or left.

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1: Progressive activist who dominated the convention. He won decisively. In recent cycles, conventions have featured competitive contests for these nominations. But that hasn't always been the case. One criticism of conventions in years past is that candidates would campaign hard for a year and then get shunted aside by the party leadership a week before the convention. Party leaders would try to align the pieces on the chessboard and pick a candidate they felt they needed to be on the statewide ballot for the party.
2: That's going to do it for us this week, but be sure to listen to the full Mishmash podcast for our complete discussion about whether to move the party nominations for Secretary of State and Attorney General to the primary election. Thanks, Zach.
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3: 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That's MICHMASH. Good morning. I'm Emma J. Nelson with WKAR. Next time on 1A, it's the Friday News Roundup. Inflation soars as the U.S. and Iran seem to move further from a deal to end the war. Plus, a key midterm matchup is set in Maine and elation in New York as the Knicks make NWA Finals history. Catch up on the week's biggest stories with 1A at 10 o'clock on 102.3 WKAR News Talk. Battle Creek, Michigan, also known as the cereal capital of the world, is hosting its annual National Cereal Festival celebration downtown this Saturday. Casey Christian, marketing and box office coordinator at the Kellogg Arena, says the festival celebrates the community's history and the role cereal played in its development.
4: The festival brings in thousands of people each year for free cereal, juice and milk, and plenty of kids' activities, entertainment, vendors, and just an overall very fun morning for the entire family to celebrate Cereal City.
3: In the late 1800s and early 1900s, two entrepreneurs, William Keith Kellogg and Charles William Post, created two separate cereal companies in Battle Creek. People moved to the city to work in their factories, and some even tried to start their own cereal companies without success. Christian says Kellogg and Post's companies still exist in downtown Battle Creek and supply the free cereal for the event.
5: 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I'm Layla Faldin.
6: I'm Michelle Martin.
7: And I'm Steve Inskeep. The Minnesota man charged with killing a state lawmaker and her husband in attacks targeting Democrats has admitted to the crimes. He is expected to face life in prison without the possibility of release. Here's Matt Sepik of Minnesota Public Radio.
8: Even in an era of extreme political violence, Minnesota U.S. Attorney Dan Rosen said Vance Belter's attacks on lawmakers a year ago Sunday are hard to fathom.
9: With regard to what it is that controls the criminal mind and what drives a criminal to want to commit this sort of brutal murder and to do it as coldly as it was done, I wonder if any of us who live law-abiding lives will ever really be able to understand that sort of motivation.
8: In response to questions from his attorney in court on Thursday, the 58-year-old Belter admitted that he planned the rampage for months and drew up a handwritten hit list. He disguised himself as a police officer, put flashing lights on his SUV, and donned a silicone mask before pounding on the door of Democratic State Senator John Hoffman. When Hoffman answered, Belter opened fire on the lawmaker and his wife Yvette. Both survived multiple gunshot wounds. Their daughter Hope was there but was not hit. Belter then stopped near the homes of two other Democratic lawmakers but didn't encounter them. 90 minutes after shooting the Hoffmans, Belter went to the home of Representative Melissa Hortman. He shot Hortman's husband Mark in the doorway, rushed inside, and shot the former House Speaker at point-blank range just as real police officers arrived. Belter ran out the back and evaded law enforcement for 43 hours before he was captured near his home outside Minneapolis. A grand jury indicted Belter for stalking, murder, and gun crimes and gave federal prosecutors the go-ahead to determine if the death penalty would be appropriate. U.S. Attorney Rosen says the Justice Department took it off the table in exchange for Belter's guilty plea.
9: The direction that we had was that we will not seek the death penalty provided Mr. Belter enters into the plea agreement that you all

0: saw him enter into today.
1: In a statement, the Hoffman family says there can't be true justice unless Americans treat people with respect, stop dehumanizing each other, and, quote, stop dividing our country with hate and rhetoric. For NPR News, I'm Matt Sepik in Minneapolis.
2: Carmelo Anthony and Austin Metcalf were both 17, both track athletes, both strong students, when they had a confrontation at a track meet. At some point, Metcalf pushed Anthony, and Anthony stabbed Metcalf, killing him. After deliberating for just a few hours, a jury convicted Anthony of murder, and this week the judge sentenced him to 35 years in prison. To the prosecution, this was a straightforward case of unjustified violence, but many in the Frisco community do not see it that way. It has convulsed this rapidly growing and diverse suburb of Dallas, Texas, and become a national story. To ask why, we've called the Reverend Billy Eccles Richter, who is involved in an interfaith alliance there. He leads services at Grace Avenue United Methodist Church in Frisco. Reverend Billy, thanks so much for joining us.
3: Thank you for having me.
2: Well, first stating the obvious, Anthony, the accused, is black, and Metcalf, who was killed, is white. But how quickly did that fact become the dominant issue?
3: I don't really think it became the fact until after the tragedy occurred. This was not a white student seeking out a black student to attack them. This was not a black student seeking out a white student to retaliate or to push back. This was a track meet. These were two students from rival schools. Each school sets up their tent and says, "This is our territory for our school." And apparently Carmelo Anthony came into the other school's tent, and that's when the dispute occurred.
2: Very soon after the killing, these right-wing provocateurs, led by a January 6th insurrectionist who was pardoned by the president, started leading these racist protests. He called for Carmelo Anthony to be lynched. How much has that contributed to the atmosphere there, or was that already there?
3: I think when somebody like that comes in, what they are able to do is to reach down to a small minority of people who have been sort of lurking in the shadows, waiting for someone to come along and to promote something that is bigoted. And one of the things that was very clear after this happened, the father of Austin Metcalf, when Jake Lang showed up here, said very clearly, we don't want you here, and you are not helping the situation by what you are espousing.
2: It's my understanding that Carmelo Anthony acknowledges that he had a knife. He acknowledges that he stabbed Austin Metcalf. His argument was that it was self-defense. It's my understanding that the reason some in the community are decrying this prosecution as racist, they say that a white student who felt similarly threatened by black students would have been treated more sympathetically by the authorities. Is that the basis of it?
3: I don't believe that to be the case. Some of the students that they presented as witnesses were African-American, who testified to the fact that Carmelo Anthony chose to reach into his backpack and pull out the knife. I want to just say, too, I think one of the things here is to talk about the difference between responsibility and blame. We want to assign blame. What I've discovered in my life is that when we do that, it takes any responsibility away from us. I think in this case, we have to all claim responsibility.
2: And why do you say that?
3: I say that because of the way we've taught children in our community that you should have a certain pride in your school. And I'm not saying that's necessarily a bad thing, but when that turns into this is our territory, we're going to defend our ground, that becomes problematic, and we have to all look at ourselves and say, how do we all accept some responsibility as opposed to immediately jumping in and saying, oh, well, I know who's to blame.
2: How do you think people go forward from here?
3: Well, I think we've got to get back to a concept of neighborliness. And part of what that means is being able to learn from one another, to sit down together, to break bread together, to be hospitable with one another. We're all here and have been given the opportunity to share in something very, very special. Why are we trying to destroy that? And I think, again, part of it just simply is there are people that are afraid that they are losing their sense of their own territory.
2: That's Billy Eccles Richter. He's lead pastor at Grace Avenue United Methodist Church in Frisco, Texas. Pastor Eccles Richter, thanks so much for talking to me.
3: Thanks, Michelle. It's been a pleasure.

0: This is Morning Edition from NPR News. I'm Michelle Martin.
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3: 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I'm Emma Jane Nelson. In your mid-Michigan weather forecast this morning, skies are mostly cloudy in Lansing with temperatures in the low 60s. In Battle Creek, it's all sunny skies and temperatures in the low 60s. Jackson is also cloudy with, you guessed it, temperatures in the low 60s. By this afternoon, all three cities are forecasted to see sunny skies and highs in the upper 70s. It's 8 o'clock.
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5: Good morning. President Trump tried again to name an intelligence chief. He moved too late to reassure lawmakers so dismayed by his previous choice that they let a surveillance law expire. What happens now? It's Morning Edition from NPR News. The president has called peace negotiations with Iran, quote, boring. I'm Leila Fadel.
2: And I'm Steve Inskeep. He shows more excitement over building projects in the Capitol. Our correspondent surveys what's on the president's mind, judging by what he says. Also, Team USA plays in the World Cup today. And the British artist David Hockney has died, a man who believed painting could change the world. It's Friday, June 12th. 10 years ago today, a gunman killed dozens in Orlando's Pulse nightclub. In StoryCorps, we hear from one victim's daughter. The news is next.
6: Live from NPR News in Washington, I'm Corva Coleman. President Trump says that a deal is close with Iran and something could be signed within days, possibly in Europe. But Iran has not agreed with this. NPR's Aya Batraoui says Trump is claiming wide support.
7: He's saying everyone has approved the deal. He's leaving out a clear timeline for when that can happen. He says it could happen in the next few days with the two sides signing a deal in Europe. But Iran says it's not yet done. Iran's foreign ministry says a deal has not been finalized. And Iranian media say that 2 weeks ago, there was almost a deal in place, but they say Trump added new demands.
6: NPR's Aya Batraoui reporting. President Trump is nominating federal prosecutor Jay Clayton as his next permanent director of national intelligence. Clayton formerly served as the head of the Securities and Exchange Commission. His office is overseeing the prosecution of former Venezuelan leader Nicolas Maduro on drug trafficking charges. There's been bipartisan opposition to President Trump's choice for the incoming acting director, Bill Pulte. Pulte does not have any background in intelligence. The agency he runs is responsible for regulating mortgages. High inflation has not stopped U.S. households from spending. The Bank of America Institute reports credit and debit card spending was up a little more than 5% in May compared to the same time last year. NPR's Stephen Bisaha has more.
8: Even if you take gas out of the equation, spending was up 3.9%. Consumers also bought more tickets to fly, despite airfare being up 27% from last year. David Tinsley is senior economist at the Bank of America Institute, and he says the spending is continuing despite economic tailwinds from inflation.
9: Almost to a surprising extent, most consumers are weathering those.
8: But there are some tension points for lower and middle income households.
9: Their spending growth is actually running still a little bit ahead of their wage growth.
8: Meaning some consumers have to make that up in other ways, like cutting into how much they're saving or what savings they have. Stephen Bisaha, NPR News.
6: President Trump is opening the waters of protected areas in the Pacific Ocean to commercial fishing. The move is opposed by Native Hawaiian cultural groups, as NPR's Lauren Summer reports.
10: The largest protected area in the country is in the northwestern Hawaiian Islands. Papahānaumokuakea National Marine Sanctuary is home to pristine coral reefs and habitat for rare species. Trump has signed a proclamation to open most of its waters to commercial fishing, along with two other Pacific marine monuments. The move is supported by the tuna fishing industry, which says it's facing tough international competition. Conservation groups say rolling back protections puts the unique ecosystem at risk. The area is also considered sacred by Native Hawaiian cultural groups who fought for decades for it to receive protections. Lauren Summer, NPR News.
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3: You're listening to WKAR. I'm Emma J. Nelson in for Mallory Begay. Michigan is waking up to storm damage and widespread power outages after another round of severe weather moved across the state overnight. The worst damage appears to be in the west and southwest of Michigan, where strong winds brought down trees, tree limbs, and power lines. The storms also prompted numerous tornado warnings across the state. The National Weather Service is expected to determine today which storms may have actually produced tornadoes. As of 7:45, just under 80,000 customers are without power statewide, according to PowerOutage.com. In our area, Barry and Ionia counties are reporting some of the highest outage numbers. Drivers should watch for debris, flooded roads, and utility crews working near downed lines this morning. Residents should stay at least 25 feet away from any downed power line and anything it may be touching. The Michigan State University Board of Trustees meets today in Benton Harbor, the first gathering since President Kevin Guskowicz announced his departure for Clemson University. As WKAR News' Leanne Town reports, it comes at a time when one trustee is threatening the university with a $25 million lawsuit.
1: The board is expected to vote on MSU's 2027 operating budget and tuition rates. Trustees have not publicly said whether they'll address former President Guskowicz's exit or announce an interim president. In a contentious May meeting, they approved a new contract and nearly $1 million pay raise for him, but he announced he was leaving for Clemson soon after. Guskowicz cited an unsustainable situation amid board conflicts. According to the Detroit News, trustee Rima Vassar recently said a pre-litigation demand letter alleging years of racial discrimination, retaliation, and First Amendment violations after she refused to sign a revised code of ethics. Vassar had this to say at a recent news conference.
11: We are constitutional officers. What is happening at MSU is unprecedented, it's unconstitutional, and it has to be addressed.
1: The university says it will fight any lawsuit. The meeting starts at 9:30 a.m. and can be seen virtually. I'm Leanne Town.
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3: President Trump has selected federal prosecutor Jay Clayton to be the next director of national intelligence.
13: While he's been the U.S. attorney in the Southern District of New York, the office has done high-profile things, not least of which is the indictment of former Venezuelan President Nicolas Maduro.
3: Clayton's nomination comes amid an uproar over Trump's recent pick for acting director. The details come next. In your mid-Michigan weather forecast this morning, skies are mostly cloudy in Lansing with temperatures in the low 60s. In Battle Creek, it's all sunny skies and temperatures in the low 60s. And in Jackson, there's also cloudy skies with, you guessed it, temperatures in the low 60s. Stay connected to national news and discussion from NPR and local news from WKAR throughout your day on 102.3 WKAR News Talk. It's 8:06.
14: It's Morning Edition from NPR News. I'm Steve Inskeep.
5: And I'm Leila Fadel. Good morning. President Trump has named Jay Clayton to serve as the next director of national intelligence. Clayton is a federal prosecutor who has taken on national security cases. He also previously led the Securities and Exchange Commission. In a few minutes, we'll hear from Senator Chris Coons of Delaware about Clayton's prospects in the Senate. We start with more on Clayton's background.
14: NPR Congress reporter Eric McDaniel is here in the studio to talk us through this here in Studio 31. Eric, thanks for coming by once again.
13: Happy to.
14: You're getting to be a regular here. Appreciate that. Tell us more about Jay Clayton.
13: Well, in addition to being a federal prosecutor, like you mentioned, and former SEC head, Clayton was an accomplished attorney in the private sector. He currently serves as U.S. attorney for the Southern District of New York. And while there, his office has done a couple high-profile things, not least of which is the indictment of former Venezuelan President Nicolas Maduro. Clayton has been confirmed by the Senate before for the SEC, which is a good sign for his ability to be confirmed again. Not to mention his nomination follows up a pick last week by President Trump for an acting DNI, a different guy that went over like a lead balloon in the Capitol.
14: As this is happening, I'm thinking of the nominations for Attorney General at the start of the administration. Matt Gaetz was the nominee. Mm-hmm. Congress was horrified. Trump countered with Pam Bondi. Are you saying in the same way that Jay Clayton looks better by comparison?
13: I mean, members of Congress are making the comparison that Clayton seems more qualified, including top Democrats on the intelligence committees. Last week, the president named Bill Pulte to replace the current director of national intelligence, Tulsi Gabbard, on this temporary basis. Pulte's the current director of a federal housing finance agency, but he's best known as the guy who's used mortgage documents to allege that the president's perceived foes have committed fraud. All of them deny wrongdoing.
14: We heard Senator Mark Warner on NPR saying that Pulte was the kind of person who would weaponize intelligence agencies against the public, really.
13: Right. In fact, it led Democrats like Warner to block the extension of a big deal spy tool, Section 702 of the Foreign Intelligence Surveillance Act, according to its parents. It allows the government to collect electronic communications of foreign nationals located outside of the U.S. each year. Think calls, texts, emails. And it's lapsing today in large part because of how mad folks were about the president naming Pulte in this acting capacity. And now with the House on recess for a week, things aren't moving quickly to bring it back.
14: So it would be a while before Jay Clayton is confirmed, which means he can't do the job. Does that mean Bill Pulte, this person lawmakers objected to, will be the acting director for a while?
13: You know, it was unclear for a few hours, but President Trump actually addressed it in the Oval Office yesterday afternoon. He said Pulte would still be there for, quote, a short while, although he didn't say how long. It probably depends on that confirmation timeline.
14: Okay, let's get back to this surveillance tool, this law. How big a deal is it that it's lapsing for the moment?
13: Symbolically, it's a huge deal, but practically, probably not a huge deal. It's bad symbolically because it shows the president is making decisions in a way that make Congress's job really hard. There's no reason he had to announce Pulte as the acting director of national intelligence when he did. He could have waited until this was renewed. He stepped on a rake for no reason, and it ultimately led to FISA expiring. Practically, though, FISA can still be used for many months under existing court authorization. So unless telecom companies stop providing electronic communications to the government, which I think is unlikely but not totally impossible, the government will still be able to use it without issue to keep track of big threats like to the World Cup or America's 250th celebrations.
14: So what's the timeline then for Clayton to get permanently confirmed and for this to be resolved?
13: It's coming up quick next Wednesday. They named the date almost immediately after his nomination.
14: Okay. Congress reporter Eric McDaniel, thanks so much.
13: Thanks so much.
5: Let's hear now what Senator Chris Coons thinks of Trump's new pick. The senator is a Democrat from Delaware who sits on the Foreign Relations Committee. Good morning, Senator, and thanks for being on the program.
15: Good morning, Layla. Great to be on with you again.
5: Do you believe Jay Clayton is qualified to be Director of National Intelligence?
15: Well, I voted against Jay Clayton to lead the SEC back in 2017, and I'm not convinced that he's a better nominee to lead our nation's intelligence apparatus, but he is certainly not as obviously awful as Bill Pulte. As your reporter was just correctly reporting, there was a bipartisan and strong and immediate pushback on having Bill Pulte have control of our nation's 17 other intelligence agencies and be the person responsible for access to all of that information. I'll keep an open mind about Jay Clayton. But what I've heard just in the last few days as I've looked at news accounts of his recent public stances is that he was very positive about President Trump's proposed $1.8 billion weaponization fund, something that had bipartisan opposition that could be used to pay off folks like those rioters at the Capitol on January 6th, since pardoned by Trump, who assaulted police officers.
5: So your concern is over that and not his background in national security? Because he does have experience, right?
15: He lacks the sort of deep experience and background in intelligence that the statute says the director of national intelligence should have.
5: Now, it doesn't define what extensive national security expertise means. Clayton's overseeing the prosecution of Venezuela's Nicolas Maduro and another case involving the commander of a militia backed by Iran. Does that meet the standard for you at all?
15: It doesn't. I was hoping for and expecting the nomination of someone like the deputy director of national intelligence, someone who's actually worked in the field for years, has had a security clearance for a long time, has been involved in intelligence collection and management. Look, this is another example of President Trump using every lever he has to go after perceived enemies and opponents and to advance people who've got that as their principal goal. Todd Blanche is also someone who's just been nominated to be the Attorney General, and his seeming principal qualification has been his willingness to go after the president's enemies rather than using the tools of the Department of Justice to protect and defend the American people.
5: So you'll vote against his confirmation?
15: I will keep an open mind. I don't know everything about Jay Clayton. Mm-hmm. I did work well with him, and he was head of the SEC, although I opposed his nomination. And I listen closely to what Senator Mark Warner says. He's the ranking Democrat on intelligence. But it's a pretty high bar for me to be willing to confirm him.
5: Now, speaking of Senator Mark Warner, he says the administration needs to guarantee that Bill Pulte will not serve as acting DNI before he'd support an extension of the FISA intelligence authorization. And the administration seems to be saying, I mean, the president said he'll be there for a short time. Do you see a way that Congress can reauthorize the part of FISA that sunsets today?
15: We can, if someone other than Bill Pulte is acting DNI, or if someone else is confirmed as DNI. With the House out of session for a week, it won't happen soon. But as your reporter correctly conveyed, it won't have any significant impact on FISA operations in the next few weeks.
5: I want to get to Iran before I let you go. The president called off another wave of strikes. He says the United States has achieved, quote, a great settlement. But we've heard him say a peace deal was close many, many times before. Is there any reason in your mind to think this time is different?
15: No. President Trump has changed the justifications for this war and repeatedly said, a peace deal is going to happen tomorrow. It's going to happen today. It's not going to happen at all. I'm going to obliterate Iran. We're going to destroy them. We're going to bomb them. This really undermines President Trump's credibility at home and abroad. And it concerns me deeply that he just doesn't have a clear strategy for getting out of this terrible situation in Iran that he's created.
5: Do you have any sense that your Republican colleagues in the Senate and in the House would take steps to restrain further military action against Iran at this point?
15: Well, the House passed with a bipartisan vote a War Powers Act resolution, and it's my hope that with one more Republican joining us in the Senate, we'll do the same in the Senate.
5: Democratic Senator Chris Coons of Delaware, thank you for your time.
15: Thank you, Layla.
5: And to note that we have asked multiple Republican lawmakers to join us, those invitations remain open.
14: The U.S. men's national soccer team begins its World Cup run tonight in Los Angeles against Paraguay. NPR's Becky Sullivan has a preview.
16: It might seem straightforward to guess what will happen tonight. In FIFA's world rankings, the U.S. is 17th. Paraguay is number 41. So the U.S. is the clear favorite. But forward Tim Weah says it's not so simple.
17: We're going to the game with a lot of respect for Paraguay. And we know that they're going to be super, super aggressive. So we're going to have to match that. I mean, we saw that the last time we played them.
16: That last game he's talking about was in November. It was what's called a friendly match, but this one wasn't very friendly. In stoppage time, with Paraguay down 2-1 and racing to even it up, the ball rolled out of bounds and a player from each team tried to grab it. Then neither let go, and soon their teammates came flying in, as heard here on TNT.
18: Things boiling over in stoppage time and punches being thrown down there.
16: The U.S. won that game in the scorebook, and it won in a different way, too. For years, the character of the U.S. team had been laid back, calm, not aggressive, for better and for worse. Now, here they were, full of fight, as players rushed to back up their teammate Alex Freeman, who was at the center of the scuffle. 7 months later, Freeman says he's ready for tonight's game to be another battle.
19: We know it's going to be that kind of game, right? So for us, it's to kind of make sure that we don't let our head loose, right? No silly stuff and red cards and yellow cards. So I think for us is to make sure that, you know, we're making the right decisions and just play our game.
16: One of the biggest questions for the U.S. headed into the World Cup has been whether their best defender, the 25-year-old Crystal Palace standout Chris Richards, can play. He hurt his ankle in a game last month and has been on the mend. This week, he's been training with the team, and he's happy with his progress, he said Wednesday.
20: I feel good. I feel really good. No, I'm not the coach, so I can't say if I'm playing on Friday or not, but me personally, I would love to be playing this opening game.
16: The game against Paraguay is the first of three group stage matches for the U.S. Next week, they'll play Australia and then Turkey. Coach Mauricio Pochettino says when it's all over, there will be a simple way to tell whether these games have been a success.
0: For me, successful is win. It's win tomorrow and win after tomorrow and win.
16: Three wins would do the trick to advance the U.S. out of the group stage and into the knockout phase of the tournament, but they could still advance with a draw or two, or even a loss. Tonight's game kicks off at 9 p.m. Eastern Time. That's 6 p.m. here in California. Becky Sullivan, NPR News, Los Angeles.
14: USA, this is NPR News.
21: Good morning. I'm Emma J. Nelson with WKAR. Thank you for starting your day with us. President Trump is facing criticism for staging Ultimate Fighting Championship bouts on the White House lawn.
22: There's all kinds of questions about what interests the Trump family and business has in the UFC and in the broadcasting of this.
21: There are also concerns that Sunday's event is distracting Trump from more pressing matters. That story in 15 minutes. Civil rights advocates say an indictment unsealed by federal prosecutors Wednesday conflates free speech with criminal activity. Beenish Ahmed reports.
23: The indictment charges eight people with conspiring to threaten several unnamed victims as part of their campaign to get the University of Michigan to divest from Israel. Prosecutors say the defendants terrorized government officials, spray-painted businesses, and broke windows at private homes. John Filo of the Detroit civil rights firm Sugar Law says the indictment considers pro-Palestine activism as terrorism.
24: They're not going after the fact of spray painting. They're going after the fact that it says Free Palestine or F off Israel.
23: Filo isn't involved in this lawsuit, but his firm is representing defendants alleging U of M discriminated against them for their political beliefs. I'm Bina Shamid.
21: Do you have a family heirloom or artifact connected to Michigan history? WKAR, the Michigan History Center, and America 250 Michigan invite you to share it as part of our Michigan family history. 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The deadline to submit is today, June 12th. 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
14: 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I'm Steve Inskeep.
26: And I'm Leila Fadel. David Hockney, one of the best-known contemporary artists of his era, has died at age 88. Born in Britain, he spent decades working in Los Angeles making images that captured the wealth and sunshine of Southern California. Hockney created art on canvas, paper, film, videos, and iPhones. His bright, cheerful paintings sold for tens of millions of dollars. Hockney died Thursday at his home in London, 1 month shy of his 89th birthday. NPR's Netta Ulubi has this remembrance.
27: David Hockney believed that really looking at the world could transform even quotidian images into something beautiful and thrilling.
28: I can look at a little puddle on a road in Yorkshire and just have the rain falling on it and think it's marvellous. I see the world as very beautiful. Yes, I do.
27: That's Hockney on NPR in 2016. His world thrummed with crayon box colors, sapphire blues, citrus greens and yellows, in paintings of flowers, roads and trees, the Grand Canyon, and Hockney painted portraits of people he cared about. Los Angeles curator Stephanie Barron told NPR about what it was like to pose for Hockney. She said she planned to go to work after the sitting.
29: Instead,
1: I was so exhausted from the intensity of the scrutiny, I went home and took a nap.
27: That was in 2018, the same year one of Hockney's paintings sold for $90 million. Over his long and active life, the painter did not shy away from technology. Hockney was in his 70s when he started drawing tiny pictures on a new iPhone with his thumb. Then, he told NPR in 2010, he scaled up to a bigger canvas.
28: The moment I got to the iPad, I found myself using every finger.
27: As a child in a manufacturing town near Yorkshire, England, Hockney was raised by supportive parents. He came out as gay in the early 1960s. Films show him then wearing flamboyant fits, a pink plaid suit with mismatched red and green socks and dyed blonde hair. In 1964, Hockney moved to Los Angeles, where he painted his gorgeous young lovers lolling around swimming pools. Those pools, he said, were a graphic challenge.
28: The water is transparent. How do you paint transparency? It has reflections and things.
27: His best-known painting, called A Bigger Splash from 1967, shows an aquamarine swimming pool with a tan diving board angling in from the bottom. And rising from the water, a big white splash. Someone just dove in.
28: I spent longer on the splash than on any other thing in the painting. I mean, I didn't want to just take a brush and splash it like that. I wanted to paint it slowly, and I thought then it contradicts the splash, really.
27: An actual splash lasts only a few seconds. Painting it took Hockney a week. As he grew older, Hockney told NPR he was exhausted by art world celebrity. He had gotten too frail, he said, to properly enjoy the swirl of openings and parties in his honor.
28: I just have to leave and go home and sit in a quiet bedroom, and then I read. I mean, that's my life now. I mean, that's what it's going to be.
27: But David Hockney continued making art, giving us the world over and over the way he wanted us to see it. Netta Ulaby, NPR News.
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14: It's Friday, which is when we hear from StoryCorps. 10 years ago today, a gunman killed 49 people at Pulse, an LGBTQ nightclub in Orlando. Paul Henry was one of those people. His daughter Alexia was just 17 then, and she recently came to StoryCorps to remember her father.
2: He was a pillar in our family. He was the rock. We just were always together. When you seen me, you seen him. And he was my best friend. You know, I never knew he went to the Pulse nightclub, but I kind of knew he was gay. He never told me, but I kind of had a feeling where I knew. And my dad was a musician, and he would sing and play the piano at churches. One weekend, he was singing at a funeral, and I remember the lyrics he sung were, "One day you'll look for me and I'll be gone." And I just started bust out crying. I was just like, I never want to lose my dad. And when I was in high school, going to prom, I didn't have a date. And I really wasn't expecting him to show up, but he did. And he put the little flower on my wrist that he went and took pictures with me. And he basically was my date to prom after he died. I used to always have nightmares that I was in the actual Pulse nightclub with my dad and I would see him get shot and die. I didn't want to keep seeing that. Felt like I was being punished because I seen my dad's autopsy and he was shot 13 times. You know, life, it can be cut short. But he lived out loud, he loved out loud, and he died where he felt like himself.
14: Alexia Henry, recalling her dad, Paul. He was killed in the Pulse nightclub shooting 10 years ago today. Her StoryCorps interview is at the Library of Congress.
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21: In your mid-Michigan weather forecast this morning, Lansing, Battle Creek, and Jackson are all experiencing sunny skies with temperatures in the low 60s. By this afternoon, Lansing is forecasted to see sunny skies and highs in the upper 70s. You can expect the same in both Battle Creek and Jackson. 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
4: Live from NPR News in Washington, I'm Dave Mattingly. Iran's foreign ministry says no deal has been finalized to end the war with the U.S. At the White House yesterday, President Trump called off more airstrikes against Iran after saying he expected an agreement with Iran to be signed within days, perhaps in Europe. That followed Trump's threat to take control of Iran's oil and gas industries to include Karg Island, Iran's main oil export terminal. The man who targeted Democratic lawmakers in Minnesota last year has pleaded guilty to six federal charges after prosecutors said they would not seek the death penalty. Matt Sepik with Minnesota Public Radio has more.
6: Vance Belter pleaded guilty to murdering former Minnesota House Speaker Melissa Hortman and her husband, Mark. He also admitted shooting and wounding Democratic State Senator John Hoffman and his wife, Yvette, and trying to shoot their daughter, Hope. Minnesota U.S. Attorney Dan Rosen says the plea deal calls for the 58-year-old to serve two consecutive life sentences plus 40 years.
7: Those that would commit political violence at any level should take heed. The Department of Justice will seek and obtain the longest prison terms available for your crimes.
6: The shootings were among several acts of extreme political violence in recent years. For NPR News, I'm Matt Sepik in Minneapolis.
4: Belter still faces state charges in Minnesota. This is NPR News from Washington.
21: You're listening to WKAR. I'm Emma J. Nelson in for Mallory Begay. Cleanup is getting underway this morning after another round of severe storms swept across Michigan overnight. The heaviest damage appears to be in west and southwest Michigan, where high winds knocked down trees, tree limbs, and power lines. The storms also triggered numerous tornado warnings. The National Weather Service is expected to survey damage today to determine whether any tornadoes actually touched down. PowerOutage.com reports just under 80,000 customers were without power statewide as of 8 o'clock. Closer to mid-Michigan, Barry and Ionia counties are among the areas with the most outages. Drivers should use caution this morning and watch for debris, flooded roads, and utility crews. Anyone who sees a downed power line should stay at least 25 feet away from it and from anything it may be touching. An administrative law judge says Consumers Energy's plan to sell its aging hydroelectric dams should be rejected because it's not in the public's interest. Consumers Energy wants to sell the dams to a private equity firm because they're too costly to maintain. Howard Lerner is with the Environmental Law and Policy Center. He says some of the dams need expansive repairs for safety reasons.
8: Consumers Energy is trying to offload its risks and transfer the dams to an out-of-state private equity company that will have no responsibility to the people of the state of Michigan, and the Public Service Commission will lose oversight.
21: Consumers Energy says the judge got it wrong, and the sale is in the public interest. The Michigan Public Service Commission will make the final decision. The Consumers Energy Foundation is a financial supporter of WKAR. In your mid-Michigan weather forecast this morning, Lansing, Battle Creek, and Jackson are all experiencing sunny skies with temperatures in the low 60s. By this afternoon, Lansing is forecasted to see sunny skies and highs in the upper 70s. You can expect the same in both Battle Creek and Jackson.
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26: It's Morning Edition from NPR News. I'm Leila Fadel.
14: And I'm Steve Inskeep. On Sunday, the UFC will hold 7 fights on the White House lawn. It is billed as a celebration of America's 250th birthday. Sunday also happens to be Flag Day and President Trump's 80th birthday.
26: Trump has been preparing for the fights and other projects in a politically weak moment. The war in Iran is dragging on, though he says yet again that a peace agreement is coming soon. Inflation is over 4%, and his approval ratings are the lowest they've ever been.
14: NPR's Daniel Kurtzleben has been trying to assess what is on the president's mind based on his words. Daniel, good morning.
9: Good morning.
14: Okay, what's the president excited about?
9: Well, he's certainly excited about this fight, as well as the other events that are planned for America's 250th. There's also going to be a rally on the Mall where Trump will speak, and an IndyCar race on the streets of D.C. And then there are his building projects, which he's certainly excited about. He's torn down the East Wing to build a ballroom and military complex. He wants to build a massive arch near Arlington National Cemetery and a pedestrian bridge next to the Lincoln Memorial. And he just completed work on the Lincoln Memorial reflecting pool. And you just get the sense that all of that is what excites Trump right now. At all these events, whether he's signing a bill, talking about coal power, or even at a farmer's roundtable in Wisconsin, he just can't seem to help himself. He goes on these long tangents about these projects. But also, the time he's devoting to these things is especially striking when you think about how, amid all of this, he declared the Iran negotiations boring. Or you think about the priorities that have fallen off the radar. He had vowed to end the Russian war in Ukraine. He had pushed a healthcare overhaul. Those things have pretty much gone quiet.
14: How unusual is it for a president to have so many, I guess you'd call them, side projects?
9: Taken together, very, is what a Princeton political historian, Julian Zelzer, told me. Now, the White House has said there's precedent for a lot of what he's doing, like holding public sporting events on the White House lawn, or President Theodore Roosevelt holding and even participating in boxing matches at the White House. However, here's what Zelzer had to say about this weekend's fights.
10: In addition to just how big it is and how much space it's literally and symbolically taking in his presidency at a moment, the nation's in the middle of a war. It also raises all these conflict of interest questions, which are also different than having a boxing match in the White House.
9: In fact, a watchdog group filed a lawsuit just last week aiming to stop this weekend's fights, noting how much UFC could profit off of it, and also pointing out that Trump owns stock in the company that owns the UFC. Now, when I asked the White House about this, spokesperson Davis Engel insisted there's no conflict of interest. And he said the president's assets are in a trust run by his children.
14: Okay, so this appears to be a for-profit event. With that said, wouldn't you expect the president to try to put on some kind of show for the 250th?
9: Sure, though you can see sharp contrasts when you look back to, for example, the bicentennial in 1976. Back then, President Ford did this big tour of historic sites, including this sweeping speech at Philadelphia's Independence Hall.
11: The United States today remains the most successful realization of humanity's universal hope. The world may or may not follow, but we lead because our whole history says we must.
9: It's a real contrast to a cage fight, but it also raises the question of how Ultimate Fighting connects to American history, whether that matters. And it's also just a pretty incredible illustration of Trump's effect on politics.
14: NPR's Danielle Kurtzleben, have a nice weekend.
9: You too.
26: For more on what President Trump is focusing his attention on, we're joined by Todd Belt. He's the director of the Political Management Program at the George Washington University, where he studies mass media, public opinion, and the presidency. Good morning and welcome to the program.
0: Great to be with you, Layla. Thanks for having me on.
26: So we just heard about how much time Trump is devoting to these building projects, how he goes on tangents talking about them at completely unrelated events. Do you see a strategy behind this?
0: Oh, absolutely. We have data and some academic scholarship that shows that when there is bad news about Donald Trump on Fox News, which is where he gets his news, then we see an increase in the amount of social media posting that he does, and also a variation in the amount of topics that he is pushing out there. So the correlation shows that there's definitely something there, but of course that's not enough to prove that he's doing it intentionally. We have to look at the pattern and practice and his own statements, and those very clearly show that this is intentional.
26: So if it's about distraction, is it working, flooding the news cycle with comments and social media posts?
0: It does seem to work. Some studies have shown that when Donald Trump starts pushing other ideas and other policies that he talks about in his social media posts into the greater media ecosphere, then you see less commentary on the actual initial type of bad news that he was responding to.
26: Do Americans care, though, about a ballroom, the building of an arch, a UFC fight that seems to be for profit when the economy's doing badly, when the U.S. started a war it can't seem to get out of?
0: Absolutely not. And although we see, you know, that Donald Trump has, as we say, a high floor with a lot of people that will just never break with him in terms of his public approval ratings, there are some that are starting to, some of the America Firsters who say that all this distraction is getting away from the attention on the economy. And in our GW Politics poll, we found that's what actually vaulted him into office in 2024. And he's really neglecting that and looking at all these international affairs and the ballroom, as you mentioned, and other things really seems like a big distraction from the thing that a lot of people elected him to do, which is fix the economy.
26: The president also makes a lot of abrupt pivots, as he did on Thursday when he posted that the U.S. will attack Iran, quote, very hard tonight. Just a few hours later, he announced on Truth Social that a peace deal with Iran is imminent, something he said repeatedly and hasn't come to fruition. So it can feel like whiplash. How should we understand these swings?
0: Absolutely, it feels like whiplash, and he's been doing that for 8 weeks now. And this is just his strategy of throwing everything at it. And this goes back to his days in as a real estate magnate. He said in The Art of the Deal that if you're a little different or outrageous and the things you do are controversial, the press is going to write about you. And he followed that pattern of all press is good press, the sort of the old Hollywood statement about, you know, trying to generate any sort of press to create a larger than life persona. And he did this in 2016. I mean, he's credited for about $2.4 billion worth of free media because of his tweets back then. He knows that this is going to work for him. And he said, even to William Barr, that a good tweet has just the right amount of crazy. So throwing a lot of outrageous statements out there and keeping people off balance is a tactic that has worked for him in the past. And so it's obvious that he's going to continue with it.
26: Todd Belt directs the Political Management Program at the George Washington University. Thank you for your time.
0: Great to be on. Thanks for having me.

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1: It's June 12th, and this is your Michigan Minute. After nearly a dozen performances at the University of Michigan's Hill Auditorium, contralto Marian Anderson on this day in 1959 received an honorary degree in music from the Wolverines, just a few weeks after she had sang in the famed hall, part of her farewell concert tour. In the process, Anderson became the first woman and first black commencement speaker for the U of M's graduation ceremony. Also today, a win for anti-censorship in 1972. The year before, Kurt Vonnegut's then-new novel, Slaughterhouse-Five, was banned from Oakland County schools by a ruling from Circuit Court Judge Arthur E. Moore on the grounds that it was anti-religious. But June 12th of 1972, the Michigan Court of Appeals overturned that decision, saying that the state was overreaching in regard to the First Amendment, and public school children were well on the path to learn about the time travels of Vonnegut's Billy Pilgrim. And that is your Michigan Minute.
2: Good morning, I'm Linda Kernahan. 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But for Red Rose Day today, what better composer to start with than Theodore Bloomer and his Legend of the Primrose? Follow me for more gardening tips today at 9 a.m. on WKAR.
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0: 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I'm Leila Faldin.
6: And I'm Steve Inskeep. A valued member of our staff is from Scotland, and he loves soccer. I'm not saying that is why we're covering this next story, but we are covering this next story. Scotland is in the World Cup for the first time in almost 30 years. Tomorrow night, they play their opening match against Haiti. A tartan army of fans, many wearing Scottish plaid, will be in the stands. NPR's Lauren Freya reports from Glasgow.
7: When you think of the giants of soccer, you might think of Brazil or even England. But the way the game is played everywhere today, passing the ball frequently, actually developed in the late 19th century here. In Glasgow, says Andy Kerr, guide at the Scottish Football Museum.
8: And the style was very different. England almost played rugby with their feet, strong shoulder charges, big tackles. But the Scots players played what we call the short passing game, which has gone on to take the world by storm.
7: Scotland has the world's oldest national football trophy. It was Scottish migrants who first exported the game to powerhouses like Brazil and Argentina. Scotland gave the world Alex Ferguson, soccer's most decorated team manager. But he moved south for glory with Manchester United in the land of Scotland's arch rivals, England.
8: The English Premier League is the most famous and the most moneyed league in all of the world. So in Scotland, sometimes it does feel a bit like being a poor relation who's on the outside.
7: Scotland has never made it past the group stage of any tournament. Fans call it glorious failure. When they made it into this World Cup, their first since 1998, a billboard went up in Glasgow with two words, "We're in."
9: It's incredibly significant, not just in terms of sport, but culturally.
7: Pat Nevin played for the Scottish national team back when there used to be a stereotype of the beer-guzzling tartan army.
9: Scotland fans, some decades ago, were seen as dangerous and maybe with a hint of violence behind them and not well-behaved and mostly drunk.
7: But in the 1970s and 80s, as violent fan hooliganism took hold in England, Nevin says Scotland fans differentiated themselves. And even if we don't win, we will win, we will win. By admitting, even singing, that they probably won't win, so why not just party with everyone? No Scotland, no party. No Scotland, no party is their fan anthem.
10: No Scotland, no party.
7: And one of those who will be singing it in the stands at Scotland's opener near Boston this weekend is Moira Brown, who will be 94 this year.
10: My first home international was 1946.
7: Since then, she's travelled the world, from Japan to Peru to Morocco, following Scotland's national team. World Cup tickets are the one thing she spends money on. And this is her fourth in person. She's hoping it lives up to the best one she ever saw more than a half.

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1: 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The city of Battle Creek will host its National Cereal Festival this Saturday to pay homage to the entrepreneurs who helped develop the community through the breakfast food. Casey Christian, marketing and box office coordinator at the Kellogg Arena, says the annual festival will have free live entertainment, a breakfast table that spans blocks, and bowls of cereal for guests. She says the festival recognizes the role W.K. Kellogg played in the city's history and its, quote, Cereal City moniker.
2: We feel that it is definitely our responsibility to honor that heritage and honor all of the hard work that was put into really getting Battle Creek up and running.
1: W.K. Kellogg and C.W. Post both created successful cereal companies in the late 1800s in Battle Creek. Their success drew people to move to the city to work in their factories. Other entrepreneurs moved to Battle Creek in the hopes of creating their own cereal companies, with little success. Christian says today Kellogg's and Post's companies remain, and the two supply the festival with their free cereal. In your mid-Michigan weather forecast this morning, Lansing, Battle Creek, and Jackson are all experiencing sunny skies with temperatures in the low 60s. By this afternoon, Lansing is forecasted to see those sunny skies still with highs in the upper 70s. You can expect the same in both Battle Creek and Jackson. To ensure you have easy access to all of the news and music programs from WKAR, set two presets, 90.5 and 102.3 FM.
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4: From Marketplace in New York, I'm Kimberly Adams. SpaceX makes its market debut today. The company says it has raised the $75 billion it was seeking. It's a record-breaking initial public offering, valuing SpaceX at $1.77 trillion. CEO Elon Musk, who will retain voting control, is poised to become the world's first trillionaire. The stock will debut with a number of unknowns, though, and Marketplace's Nova Safo is here to break those down for us. Good morning, Nova.
5: Good morning, Kimberly.
4: Let's start with the biggest unknown. Is the stock actually worth what the company says it's worth?
5: Yeah, and SpaceX says it's worth $135 per share, and it confirmed it got that price at public offering. That's how it raised $75 billion. And here's the issue. The company sidestepped the typical IPO process, where it makes the case to investors about what its valuation should be. Instead, SpaceX went directly and just said, take it or leave it, $135. So considering the company is currently losing money, is it really worth more right now than, say, JP Morgan Chase, for example? Well, we're going to find out that in real time, because the company's assertions didn't get tested in the IPO process.
4: There's also the unknown of how retail investors will affect the stock. Can you explain that?
5: Yeah, retail investors, meaning individuals, can buy the stock before it's public. This typically is limited to about 10% of shares being issued. SpaceX, though, set aside a lot more, reportedly 30%. Here's the thing, though. Retail investors can be quick to buy and sell, so we'll see that get tested in the next few days in the form of whether it's going to cause more volatility than you typically see.
4: Marketplace's Nova Safo. Thank you, Nova.
5: You're welcome.
4: Let's do the numbers. The FTSE in London is up about 1%. Dow, S&P, and NASDAQ futures are up in the 1/10 to 5/10 percent range, with the Dow future up 242 points. The 10-year Treasury yield is up at 4.49%.
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0: For the challenges facing rural healthcare, there are big structural solutions, federal and state policy, as well as industry networks and initiatives. But in many parts of rural America, those solutions are lacking, and more communities are facing hospital closures or reductions in the type of care available. So what do you do if you live far from an emergency room? What agency do you have over getting the health care you need? I pose this question to Dr. LaWanda Grizzette, Chief of Cardiology at University of South Alabama Health in Mobile.
1: For someone who has a chronic condition, it would be helpful to try to game plan. If I had to go somewhere, where would I go?
0: Mm-hmm.
1: And try to arrange to have a visit at that place and establish a care relationship with that place that you might end up going if you got into trouble, so that there is some records and there's some physician or nurse practitioner or physician's assistant who knows you.
0: Oh, this makes a lot of sense. So, for example, if you know you have diabetes or high blood pressure, you go in advance to the closest hospital to you and just say, hey, here are my medical records, just in case I get brought here in an emergency.
1: Yeah, and try to have a relationship there. Have a visit. A visit. If you have diabetes, and see a primary care doctor or an endocrinologist. If you have asthma, COPD, see a pulmonologist. You have heart disease, see a cardiologist or a primary care, so that you are somehow known to that system.
0: You mentioned that you're seeing people make really challenging choices around health insurance and health care. It's been going up for everybody, people on the exchanges, people off the exchanges. Can you talk a little bit more about what you've seen in that regard?
1: A lot of times in medicine, we talk about compliance, how often patients do what we say and follow through with our recommendations, prescriptions, and so forth. And I'm seeing more patients that are having issues with compliance that are financial. So, you know, sort of in the past, it might have been, well, I couldn't tolerate that medication, or sometimes I didn't think I needed it. And I'm seeing more non-compliance because, well, I went to the pharmacy and they told me how much it was and I really couldn't afford that. Or I am planning to get that, but I have to borrow some money first to get it, and this someone's going to help me.
0: We just heard about another 7 million people dropping their ACA coverage. A lot of people are about to lose Medicaid because of new work requirements and other things. So what does that look like?
1: I think that healthcare has been stressed and stretched for a while now. I think the COVID pandemic was a huge stressor. This is going to be another huge stressor that I feel we're probably even less prepared for. I mean, you know, sort of the wave of underinsurance. I think it looks like a lot of people with chronic diseases showing up to the few hospitals that have emergency rooms, and those emergency rooms being overwhelmed.
0: That's Dr. LaWanda Grizzette, Chief of Cardiology at University of South Alabama Health. We also spoke with two administrators there about how they're preparing for the effects of healthcare changes stemming from that GOP tax and spending law passed last year. The Marketplace Morning Report podcast feed will have that if you miss it on air, and it's all gathering online at marketplace.org. In New York, I'm Kimberly Adams with the Marketplace Morning Report. 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
2: 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I'm Linda Kernahan. Thanks for listening to Morning Edition with Emma J. Nelson this morning. 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In your mid-Michigan weather, sunny today with a high near 78, clear tonight, a low around 60. Tomorrow for your Saturday, sunny and a high of 85. Overnight Saturday night and into Sunday morning and early afternoon, there is an 80% chance of showers and thunderstorms. Low of 61 Saturday night and high of 72 on Sunday. And then on Monday, a high near 73 with sunny skies. Currently in Flint, 69 degrees and partly cloudy. In Jackson, 65 degrees and sunny. And here in East Lansing, 63 degrees under fair skies. Well, today is Red Rose Day, and maybe it's a little bit cliche, but red roses are my favorite flower, so I have some music to tie in with those, because red roses seem to be the favorite flower of many composers, plenty of pieces related to that. Also, it's kind of a big day here at WKAR, particularly for me, in a program that I'm excited to bring to you. The premiere of Rhythm and Refuge is at 11 a.m. today, and that's a four-episode series that I'm presenting as part of WKAR's America 250 initiative. Rhythm and Refuge is a program about classical musicians who were immigrants to the United States. Classical music has its origins in Western Europe, after all, so it is by nature an imported tradition, but it has taken root here and thrived, and due in large thanks to the musicians who came here from abroad. So stay tuned with me for that at 11 a.m. Right now we're going to get started with a little bit of flowery music here. Legend of the Primrose, and primroses and roses are a little bit different, but all flowers, so it's all good. Legend of the Primrose by Theodore Bloomer, with flutist John Bailey and pianist Mark Clinton.

Music by the German composer Theodor Blumer, who lived from 1881 to 1964. That was his Legend of the Primrose, from a suite called From the Plant Kingdom, all about different flowers and other plants. We heard flutist John Bailey and pianist Mark Clinton. I'm Linda Carnahan. Happy Friday morning to you. Hope your morning is going well. We're going to hear Mozart next, and it's on the occasion of violinist Hilary Hahn appearing with the Detroit Symphony tonight. Tonight and tomorrow night, both should be playing a Mozart violin concerto, concerto number 5, tonight and tomorrow. Also on the program is Rachmaninoff's Second Symphony, and DSO.org has more information about those performances. Right now, we'll hear violinist Hilary Hahn performing the concerto number 4 by Mozart with the BBC Symphony Orchestra, led by Sir Andrew Davis.

0: Recorded in September of 2000 at the last night of the Proms. That was violinist Hilary Hahn performing Mozart's Concerto No. 4 with the BBC Symphony Orchestra led by Sir Andrew Davis. Hilary Hahn is appearing with the Detroit Symphony tonight and tomorrow night, performing another Mozart concerto, his Concerto No. 5. The Rachmaninoff Second Symphony is also on that program. DSO.org has more information about those performances. Hilary Hahn had to withdraw from performances for quite a while, I think a year at least, because of pinched nerve issues. And she just had surgery on her cervical spine earlier this year. So it's amazing that she's back at it performing already. I wish her well and hope those performances go stunningly tonight. I'm Linda Kernahan, and coming up after this, a look at your mid-Michigan weather and then music by Berlioz.
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0: In your weather forecast, sunny today, a high near 78. Clear tonight, a low around 60. Tomorrow for your Saturday, sunny and a high near 85. Overnight Saturday night and into Sunday, an 80% chance of showers and thunderstorms. Low around 61 overnight Saturday night and high near 72 on Sunday. And on Monday, sunny with a high near 73. Today is Red Rose Day, and we'll hear a piece next with a narration from the point of view of a rose. The poem is by Théophile Gautier. And would you believe me if I told you that Hector Berlioz chose a text that is a little bit melodramatic? Here's a little bit of the translation of that text that we'll hear. I am the specter of a rose that yesterday you wore at the dance. You plucked me, still sprinkled with silver tears of dew, and amid the glittering feast, you wore me all evening long. My tomb is on your breast, and on the alabaster where I lie, a poet with a kiss has written, here lies a rose which every king will envy. Le Spectre de la Rose, from Les Nuits d'été, Summer Nights, by Hector Berlioz, with soprano Jessie Norman, David Juritz, Richard Milone, and Victoria Sales on the violins, and the London Symphony Orchestra led by Sir Colin Davis.

on 90.5 Classical on this Red Rose Day. That was Le Spectre de la Rose, The Spectre of the Rose, from the song cycle Les Nuits d'été, Summer Nights, by Ettore Berlioz. We heard soprano Jessie Norman and the London Symphony Orchestra, led by Sir Colin Davis. Well, it was 10 years ago today that the shooting at the Pulse nightclub in Orlando, Florida happened. 49 people there were lost to us, and during this Pride Month, I want to honor their memory, and we'll do that with music by an LGBTQ composer, Ethel Smythe. And we usually hear her orchestral music, particularly her March of the Women and some of the music from her opera, The Wreckers. So I hadn't really delved into her solo piano music. So we'll hear some of that now. It's the Sonata No. 3 by Ethel Smythe, performed by pianist Liana Serbescu.

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0: I like to play a little game sometimes where if I hear a piece of music I'm not familiar with, I try to guess who does it sound like it was written by. And if you brought me in the middle of that piece and I didn't know whose piece it was, I might have guessed Brahms. And it's not too far off because that was Dame Ethel Smythe, but written while she was studying in Leipzig and had some mentorship from Brahms and Schumann. I'm not sure if she actually studied with them, but definitely admired them and was influenced by them. And that was her Sonata number 3 in D for piano with pianist Liana Serbescu in that recording. That's one of a long tradition of composers whose music can fall into obscurity after their death, but that the industrious musicologists of the 20th century brought back out. So that was one of those late 20th century highlights. And now we have more music by Ethel Smythe than we had before. I'm Linda Kernahan. Happy Friday morning to you. Coming up after this, we'll take a look at your mid-Michigan weather and then pick the pretty flowers, but watch out for the thorns.
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0: In your weather forecast, sunny today, a high near 78, clear tonight with a low around 60. On Saturday, tomorrow, sunny with a high near 85. Saturday night and into Sunday, an 80% chance of showers and thunderstorms. On Sunday, a high near 72. On Monday, sunny with a high near 73. Today is Red Rose Day, and red roses have definitely been a source of inspiration for many composers, including J.S. Bach. We'll hear an aria from his cantata number 86 next. The cantata is titled Wahrlich, wahrlich, ich sage euch, truly, truly, I say to you. And the aria is Ich will doch wohl Rosen brechen, I will yet indeed pluck roses. Here's a little bit of the translation of the text. I will yet indeed pluck roses, even if they prick me with thorns. For I have confidence that my prayers and my pleading go straight to the heart of God. Music of J.S. Bach, sung by alto Bernard Landauer, with the Amsterdam Baroque Orchestra, led by Tone Koopman.

An aria by J.S. Bach from his cantata number 86. That was Ich will doch wohl Rosen brechen. I will yet indeed pluck roses. We heard alto Bernard Landauer with the Amsterdam Baroque Orchestra led by Tone Koopman. I'm Linda Kernahan, and from Michigan State University, this is 90.5 WKAR-FM and WKAR-FM HD1 East Lansing, where today's programming is made possible in part by a contribution from Patty Herman in memory of James Herman. And in honor of James Herman, we have a composer with the last name Herman. So Bernard Herman was a film composer and probably best known for his scores to Alfred Hitchcock films, but he wrote some chamber music as well. And this music is not spiky or in any way related to the horror of Alfred Hitchcock. It's actually quite romantic and lyrical. This is the Quintet for Clarinet and Strings by Herman, subtitled Souvenir de Voyage, and it was inspired by some of his travels to Venice. We'll hear clarinetist Jeffrey Lerner and the Texas Festival Chamber Ensemble.

The Quintet for Clarinet and Strings, subtitled Souvenirs de Voyage, Memories of a Voyage, music of Bernard Herrmann, different from his usual film score for Alfred Hitchcock movies kind of sound. We heard clarinetist Jeffrey Lerner and the Texas Festival Chamber Ensemble there. I'm Linda Kernahan. Happy Friday morning to you. In about a half an hour, I'm going to bring you the premiere of a special series as part of WKAR's America 250 celebration. Here's a little preview. Hi, I'm Linda Kernahan, and I'm bringing you a special series, Rhythm and Refuge, part of WKAR's America 250 celebration, highlighting classical musicians from abroad who brought their talents to America. 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And I hope you can stay tuned with me for that. Meanwhile, in our mid-Michigan weather, sunny today, a high near 78. Clear overnight tonight with a low around 60. Tomorrow, sunny with a high near 85. Overnight tonight, tomorrow night, that is, an 80% chance of showers and thunderstorms continuing into Sunday as well. Still a chance of showers and thunderstorms in the morning, and even showers possible in the midday and afternoon as well. High near 72 on Sunday. And then on Monday, sunny with a high near 73. Music by the Canadian composer Gerda Bloch-Wilson next. And on this Red Rose Day, she sets a poem by the Canadian poet Charles Roberts. It's called O Little Rose, O Dark Rose. And according to liner notes, the words express a mutual love that cannot be. One is free-spirited, the other is from the other side of the world. O Little Rose, O Dark Rose by Gerda Bloch-Wilson, text by Charles Roberts, performed by the Gesualdo Six, led by Owen Park.

0: Little Rose, O Dark Rose. On this Red Rose Day, music by the Canadian composer Gerda Bloch-Wilson, born in 1955, even though that music at certain points sounded a little bit Renaissance, medieval polyphony almost. And between the dense chords and the single solo lines, you could kind of hear the unfolding of the petals of a flower in line with that text by Canadian poet Charles Roberts. We heard the Gesualdo Six in that recording, directed by Owen Park. I'm Linda Kernahan, and coming up after this, celebrating a performer who could certainly surprise us.
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0: Well, speaking of history, and this is not specifically Michigan history, but there is a particular actor and singer who was born on this day, and I found it interesting to learn that the same actor whose tagline was this,
2: "Surprise, surprise, surprise,"
0: could sing like this.

And that was Jim Nabors, famous for portraying Gomer Pyle, USMC, but also performed in Man of La Mancha on Broadway. He was born on this day in 1930 and lived until 2017, and particularly appropriate during this Pride Month. In his day, of course, difficult to be out of the closet, but he did live with his long-term partner, Stan Cadwallader, in Hawaii. We'll hear, in honor of that Man of La Mancha singer, the Don Quixote Suite by Georg Philipp Telemann with the Academy of St. Martin in the Fields, led by Sir Neville Mariner.

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0: The Don Quixote Suite by Georg Philipp Telemann, with the Academy of St. Martin in the Fields, led by Sir Neville Mariner, in honor of the birthday of Jim Nabors, who lived from 1930 to 2017, famous for portraying Gomer Pyle, USMC, but in addition to his surprise tagline, also known for singing The Impossible Dream from Man of La Mancha.
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0: In your weather forecast, sunny today, high near 78. Clear tonight with a low around 60. Tomorrow, sunny with a high near 85. Tomorrow night, overnight, an 80% chance of showers and thunderstorms, and that'll continue into Sunday morning and midday. On Sunday, a high near 72. On Monday, sunny with a high near 73. Music by Frank Bridge next. He's not as well known as his prize pupil, Benjamin Britten, but he wrote music that kind of linked English string writing, kind of lyricism, with more slightly modern sensibilities.

And I found this piece because I was looking up pieces to do with roses on this Red Rose Day. Now, admittedly, this is rosemary, not related to roses botanically at all. In fact, it's a member of the mint family. But this is Rosemary from his Entr'actes for Strings, music of Frank Bridge, with the London Philharmonic led by Sir Adrian Bolt.

Rosemary by the English composer Frank Bridge with the London Philharmonic led by Sir Adrian Bolt. I'm Linda Kernahan, and from Michigan State University, this is 90.5 WKAR-FM and WKAR-FM HD1 East Lansing, where today's programming is made possible in part by a contribution from Glenn and Nancy Hill, who are committed to keeping classical music on the air. And now I hope you'll stay with me for my new special, Rhythm and Refuge. Welcome to Rhythm and Refuge, a celebration of classical musicians from abroad who brought their talents to the United States. I'm your host and producer, Linda Kernahan. Classical music is, by nature, an imported tradition, but thanks to musicians like the ones we'll hear this hour, it has taken root and thrived in the U.S. Each artist we'll focus on sought to capture their own piece of the American dream, weaving their talents and perspectives as vital threads in the fabric of our culture. These are the stories of when classical music came home to America. Episode 1, Revolution and Reinvention. Sergei Rachmaninoff arrived in New York City on Armistice Day, November 11, 1918. He and his family had fled Russia amid the turmoil of the revolution, escaping into Scandinavia by open sled through a snowstorm. He initially resisted the many performance offers that came from across the Atlantic. His first American tour in 1909 had left him exhausted and homesick. But home was no longer an option, and the U.S. was his best bet for earning a living as a touring pianist and conductor. For the next 25 years, a busy performance schedule took Rachmaninoff across the U.S. and Europe. Though he never returned to his homeland, he never forgot it either, regularly sending aid to family and friends. Life on the road and the stage left him little time or energy to compose, but he did write two of his greatest works during his American years, Rhapsody on a Theme of Paganini in 1934, and his last work, Symphonic Dances, in 1940. We'll hear the final movement from the dances. Like so many of his works, it quotes the medieval chant for the dead, the Dies Irae, but that gives way to his own Alleluia melody from his choral vespers. Rachmaninoff died in 1943, less than 2 months after becoming an American citizen. Here is the third movement from his Symphonic Dances with the Philadelphia Orchestra led by Eugene Ormandy.

The final movement from the Symphonic Dances by Sergei Rachmaninoff, with the Philadelphia Orchestra led by Eugene Ormandy. You're listening to Rhythm and Refuge, Episode 1, Revolution and Reinvention. Igor Stravinsky didn't intend to leave Russia permanently when he went to Switzerland in 1914. His wife needed to escape the harsh winters of St. Petersburg for her health, but the outbreak of World War I and later the Russian Revolution prevented their return. For the next two decades, Stravinsky found success in Paris, associating with other major artists of the day, like Pablo Picasso and Jean Cocteau. But by 1939, Europe was on the brink of war again, and Stravinsky lost his wife, mother, and eldest daughter to tuberculosis. He accepted an invitation to lecture at Harvard and began his life in America. With his European royalties cut off by the war, he took on commercial work to survive, including licensing The Rite of Spring to Walt Disney for the 1940 film Fantasia. He wasn't pleased with the result. In 1944, jazz band leader Paul Whiteman, who had commissioned Gershwin's Rhapsody in Blue, asked Stravinsky to write a piece for his popular radio broadcast. The result was Scherzo à la Russe. From sunny California, Stravinsky looked back to the traditional Russian folk tunes of his youth, but with his signature modern twist, spiky rhythms and dry wit. Here is Stravinsky's Scherzo à la Russe, with the composer conducting the Columbia Symphony Orchestra.

Scherzo a la Russe by Igor Stravinsky, with the composer conducting the Columbia Symphony Orchestra. In the 1960s, soprano Galina Vishnevskaya and cellist Mstislav Rostropovich were a power couple in Soviet culture. But when they chose to shelter the dissident writer Alexander Solzhenitsyn in their country home, the regime retaliated by canceling their recording contracts and international travel and relegating them to grueling tours of remote provincial towns, a low-key professional exile. The couple concocted a ruse to escape their predicament. They wrote directly to Brezhnev to request visas for a short trip abroad with their two teenage daughters. Senator Ted Kennedy spoke to Brezhnev on their behalf behind the scenes. They packed light for this trip so the KGB wouldn't suspect they were leaving for good. But somehow they managed to take their Newfoundland dog and Rostropovich's Stradivarius cello with them. After a couple of years, the government realized they weren't coming back and stripped them of their citizenship. They divided time between Paris, New York City, and Washington, D.C. Rostropovich was music director and conductor of the National Symphony Orchestra in Washington from 1977 to 1994. Vishnevskaya sang opera roles in Paris and New York, and after retiring from the opera stage, did some stage directing and acting. In 1984, she published a memoir describing their experiences under the Soviet system. After the Iron Curtain fell, their citizenship was restored. Galina Vishnevskaya worked to shore up the educational infrastructure of her homeland, opening the Galina Vishnevskaya Opera Center in Moscow in 2002. In 1991, they founded a global nonprofit organization, the Rostropovich-Vishnevskaya Foundation, involved in public health programs for children. The organization is still active today. In this recording, soprano Galina Vishnevskaya and cellist Mstislav Rostropovich, along with the cello ensemble, perform the aria from Bachianas Brasileiras No. 5 by Etor Villa-Lobos.

The aria from Bacchianas Brasileiras No. 5 by Heitor Villa-Lobos, with soprano Galina Vizhnevskaya and cellist Mstislav Rostropovich and a cello ensemble. Next on Rhythm and Refuge, a defection story that reads like a Cold War Hollywood thriller. In 1983, violinist Victoria Molova had won the gold medal at the Tchaikovsky competition and was on a state-sanctioned tour in Finland, under the watchful eye of a KGB minder posing as a journalist. She and her boyfriend, conductor Vakhtang Jordania, snuck out of their hotel, leaving her state-owned Stradivarius behind. A Finnish journalist drove them to the Swedish border, where they had to hide out in motels while waiting over a holiday weekend for the U.S. embassy to open. When it did, they were granted asylum. The nail-biting energy of their real-life escape matches the music we're about to hear, the scherzo from Dmitri Shostakovich's first violin concerto. Shostakovich wrote this piece under intense state censorship, hiding the score in his desk drawer until it was safe to premiere. This scherzo isn't a lighthearted dance. It's a ferocious whirlwind of dark energy, the sound of an artist pushing boundaries under immense pressure. The scherzo from the Concerto No. 1 for Violin and Orchestra by Dmitri Shostakovich, with violinist Victoria Molova and the Royal Philharmonic led by Andrei Previn.

The Scherzo from the Violin Concerto No. 1 by Dmitri Shostakovich, with violinist Victoria Mulova and the Royal Philharmonic, led by Andrei Previn. Violinist Yasha Heifetz and cellist Gregor Piatigorsky were both Russian-Jewish prodigies who fled the Bolshevik Revolution as teens and eventually found their way to the U.S. Their paths overlapped multiple times, but they began slightly differently. Heifetz and his family traveled east through Siberia to avoid the battlefields of World War I, crossed to Japan, and eventually arrived in San Francisco. Piatigorsky disguised himself as a peasant to smuggle himself and his cello across the Soviet-Polish border. Border guards shot at him, destroying his cello case, but he and the instrument made it through intact. Heifetz and Piatigorsky met in Berlin in the 1920s. Later, they would become colleagues at the University of Southern California in the 60s, where they founded a series of chamber concerts. Here is the final movement, Vivace non troppo, from the Double Concerto by Johannes Brahms, with violinist Yasha Heifetz and cellist Gregor Piatigorsky, and the RCA Victor Symphony Orchestra, led by Alfred Wallenstein.

The third movement from the Concerto in A Minor for Violin, Cello, and Orchestra by Johannes Brahms, with violinist Jascha Heifetz, cellist Gregor Piatigorsky, and the RCA Victor Symphony Orchestra, led by Alfred Wallenstein. You're listening to Rhythm and Refuge, and we've spent this hour with musicians who fled the Russian Revolution and the Soviet regime. Now we come home to mid-Michigan and the world-class faculty at the MSU College of Music. Violinist Dmitri Berlinsky came to the U.S. from the USSR after winning the grand prize at the Paganini International Competition. He joined the MSU College of Music faculty in 2001 and went on to found the International Chamber Soloists. Cellist Zoran Bagratuni was born in Yerevan, Armenia, and won the silver medal at the 1986 International Tchaikovsky Competition. He serves as professor of cello and chair of the string area at MSU. And pianist George Vachnadze, born in Tbilisi, Republic of Georgia, was on the MSU faculty from 2004 to 2011 and is now professor of piano at DePaul University. Here they perform Music of Beethoven, the third movement, Presto, from his Trio No. 5 in D, Opus 70, No. 1, The Ghost Trio.

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The third movement, the Presto, from the Trio No. 5 in D by Beethoven. We heard violinist Dmitri Berlinsky, cellist Zoran Bagratuni, and pianist George Vajnadze. Finally today on Rhythm and Refuge, pianist, composer, and recording engineer Sergei Kvitko. Born in Russia, he arrived in East Lansing to pursue his doctorate at Michigan State University. He chose to make Lansing his permanent home, and as the founder of Blue Griffin Recording, he is a sought-after classical engineer and producer, earning a 2026 Grammy nomination for Classical Producer of the Year. In this recording, we'll hear Sergei as pianist and composer. His left hand plays J.S. Bach's Keyboard Prelude in C minor note for note, but his right hand introduces a whole new world, weaving a lush, romantic commentary over that classical foundation, the perfect blend of old-world roots and new-world reinvention. From his album Ad Libitum, here is Lansing's own Sergei Kvitko, playing his Prelude in C major with a few added notes.

0: Pianist Sergei Kvitko played his Prelude in C major with a few added notes, based on J.S. Bach's Prelude in C from the Well-Tempered Clavier. That rounds out this episode of Rhythm and Refuge, a celebration of classical musicians from abroad who brought their talents to the United States. Rhythm and Refuge is a WKAR America 250 original production. I'm your host and producer, Linda Kernahan. You can write to me at lindak@wkar.org. Thanks very much for listening.
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1: Live from NPR News in Washington, I'm Windsor Johnston. President Trump is pushing back against reports about a possible deal with Iran. In a post on social media, Trump said details reported by Tehran do not match what he says was agreed to in writing. Aaron David Miller is with the Carnegie Endowment for International Peace. He says the rapidly shifting messages from the president are raising questions about whether an agreement is within reach.
2: We've been here before. There's a bit of wash, rinse, and repeat here. I think by CNN's count, this is the 39th time the president, including yesterday, 39th time the president has basically put out a statement indicating we're on the cusp of an actual deal. I think it's reasonable to assume, and it is an assumption, that we're closer than ever, but ever actually has been extremely difficult to define when you're talking about Donald Trump and U.S.-Iranian negotiations.
1: The back and forth comes as negotiators continue working toward an agreement aimed at reducing tensions and restoring shipping through the Strait of Hormuz. An Israeli airstrike in Lebanon has damaged a UNESCO-listed World Heritage Site in the southern city of Tyre. NPR's Jana Raff reports from Beirut.
3: The ancient port of Tyre is an important Roman site, conquered by Alexander the Great and key to a powerful maritime empire. On Sunday, an Israeli airstrike cracked some of the 2,000-year-old walls, damaged columns, and shifted ancient capitals in what is known as the Egyptian port. An antiquities official, Nader Saklawi, tells NPR. He says some of the damage was caused when metal parts of a generator went flying following a strike that destroyed a century-old heritage house. Israel says it is launching attacks on Hezbollah in Tyre on Lebanon's southern coast. It did not say what it was targeting in that strike Sunday. Jane Araf, NPR News, Beirut.
1: The Men's World Soccer Tournament is underway. It kicked off yesterday in Mexico City, where Mexico beat South Africa in the first group stage match. Steve Futterman reports from a watch party in Los Angeles.
4: It was a festive gathering. The fans, most dressed in the Mexican team colors of green, white, and red, cheered wildly when Mexico jumped in front 1-0. El Tri, as the Mexican team is called, ended up beating South Africa 2-0. One of those attending was Victor Torres. His parents were both born in Mexico.
5: Very happy, very happy. We're excited to be here, excited for the opening of the World Cup, and hopefully Mexico keeps going up.
4: Around 3.5 million people of Mexican descent live in Los Angeles County, and it's possible the Mexican team could play a match in L.A. as the World Cup progresses. For NPR News, I'm Steve Futterman in Los Angeles.
1: On Wall Street, the Dow was up 203 points, the Nasdaq down 78. 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
6: You're listening to WKAR. I'm Emma J. Nelson. All eyes are on Berrien County today, where the Michigan State University Board of Trustees is meeting for the first time amid the fallout of a new ethics policy that has roiled the board. The policy limits trustees from dissenting from majority board decisions and references a, quote, duty of loyalty. Trustees Rima Vassar and Mike Ballow face consequences for not signing a statement of acknowledgement recognizing the new code of conduct for board members. It's also the first meeting since President Kevin Guskiewicz announced that he would leave MSU, rejecting a nearly $1 million pay raise to stay. He cited the behavior of some board members in his decision. Earlier, trustees voted to increase block tuition rates for full-time undergraduate students by $370 per semester. Trustee Sandy Pierce says the tuition increase will help the university deal with state budget uncertainty. An administrative law judge says Consumers Energy's plan to sell its aging hydroelectric dams to an out-of-state company should be rejected. Tracy Samilton reports.
7: Consumers Energy has 13 hydroelectric dams on 5 Michigan rivers. The utility wants to sell them to a private equity firm because they're too costly to maintain. But an administrative law judge says a sale is not in the public interest. Howard Lerner is with the Environmental Law and Policy Center. He says an out-of-state company might not invest enough in maintenance and repairs.
8: When it comes to dam safety and flooding, that's not a good risk for the people of the state of Michigan.
7: Consumers Energy says the judge got it wrong and the sale is in the public interest. The Michigan Public Service Commission will make the final decision. I'm Tracy Samilton.
6: 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In your mid-Michigan weather forecast today, you can expect that sunny sky overhead to stay clear into the evening. Highs are in the upper 70s in the capital region, and the overnight low is in the low 50s.
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10: It's 6:30 PM. I'm Linda Kernahan, in for Jamie Paisley this afternoon. Hilary Hahn is performing with the Detroit Symphony this weekend, tonight and tomorrow, that is, performing a concerto by Mozart, and the Second Symphony of Rachmaninoff is also on that program. We're going to hear now a piece that Hilary Hahn commissioned, part of a project that she called In 27 Pieces, and it was a project to commission short encore-style pieces. Here is the piece that she commissioned from Max Richter. It's called Mercy, and it's a meditative piece. I read that it's thought of as a response to our increasingly chaotic modern landscape. Mercy by Max Richter, with violinist Hilary Hahn and pianist Corey Smythe.

Violinist Hilary Hahn played music of Max Richter, along with pianist Corey Smythe there. That was Max Richter's Mercy, and it was part of Hilary Hahn's commissioning project that she called In 27 Pieces. She wanted to commission short pieces that she could use for encores and other uses. And Hilary Hahn wrote, "It was important to me that the composer's writing spoke to me in some way. I listened to a lot of contemporary classical music for hours on end, often late into the night. Loved hearing things I had never heard before." And she says, "I made nerve-wracking cold calls to composers to ask them to participate in my project. I wasn't sure what the reactions would be, but to my surprise, so many people were receptive that the project gained exhilarating momentum." Now, I don't know about you, but if violinist Hilary Hahn called me up and asked me to do pretty much anything, I think the answer would be an automatic yes. I mean, if she asked me to rob a bank, and she wouldn't do that, and I would never say yes, but I would consider it. Hilary Hahn is performing with the Detroit Symphony Orchestra tonight and tomorrow night, playing Mozart. Also on the program is Rachmaninoff's Second Symphony, dso.org, for more information about those performances. Up next for us, it's the Concerto Grosso Opus 3, No. 4 by George Friedrich Handel, with Les Musiciens du Louvre, led by Mark Minkowski.

0: Incorporating some melodies he had written earlier for his London operas, that was a Concerto Grosso in F, Opus 3, No. 4 by George Friedrich Handel, with Les Musiciens du Louvre, led by Mark Minkowski. I'm Linda Kernahan, and coming up after this, music by Richard Strauss.
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0: Music by Richard Strauss next. Now, we celebrated the anniversary of his birth yesterday. He was born in 1864. But today is Red Rose Day, so we're going to hear a different version of this next piece. We did hear some music from Der Rosenkavalier, The Knight of the Rose, yesterday. This is a suite of waltzes arranged for violin and piano, the arrangement done by Vasa Prihoda, and performed here by violinist Leonidas Cavacos and pianist Enrico Pace. The suite of waltzes from Der Rosenkavalier by Richard Strauss.

in the tradition of arranging opera melodies for fireworks for the violin. That was a suite of waltzes from Der Rosenkavalier, The Knight of the Rose, by Richard Strauss, arranged by Vasa Prihoda, and performed there by violinist Leonidas Kavakos and pianist Enrico Pace. I'm Linda Kernahan, in for Jamie Paisley. In your mid-Michigan weather, sunny today, high near 78, clear tonight with a low of 60. Tomorrow for your Saturday, sunny with a high near 85. Overnight tomorrow night, an 80% chance of showers and thunderstorms, and that chance of storms continues into Sunday morning and midday. Otherwise on Sunday, a high near 72, and on Monday, sunny with a high near 73. Well, a bit of athleticism for the oboe next in this Concerto for Oboe and Orchestra by Franz Krummer with oboist Heinz Holliger and the English Chamber Orchestra led by Peter Lukas Graf.

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0: A concerto for oboe and orchestra by Franz Krummer, who lived from 1759 to 1831, so just about a decade older than Beethoven, and less known than Beethoven now, but one of the best-known composers in Vienna alongside Beethoven in their time. That was his Concerto in F, and performed there, music of Franz Krummer by oboist Heinz Holliger and the English Chamber Orchestra, led by Peter Lukas Graf. Coming up after this, a look at your mid-Michigan weather, and then you've heard of the boys of summer, now get ready for the bells of summer.
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0: In your weather forecast, sunny today, high of 78. Clear tonight with a low of 60. Tomorrow, sunny with a high near 85. 80% chance of showers and thunderstorms overnight Saturday night and into Sunday morning and midday. A high of 72 on Sunday. On Monday, sunny with a high near 73. Well, the Summer Carillon series at Beaumont Tower begins in, can't believe it's just over 2 weeks or so, on July 1st. And that'll be Wednesday evenings at 6 p.m. And it'll start with carillonist John Lehrer, the MSU official University Carillon.

Honest, who I'm going to be speaking with soon. I'll bring you a little bit of our conversation. But those are free performances, 6 p.m. on Wednesdays in July and the first week of August at Beaumont Tower on the MSU campus. Bring a blanket and a picnic dinner if you like. Concerts take place rain or shine. Hopefully the weather will be nice because the bells carry even further in still clear weather. Well, to get ready for that, we'll hear a piece that was recorded on July 30th, 2014 at Beaumont Tower. This is The Rosebud Gavotte by Arling Schaefer, performed by carillonist Dennis Curry.

A piece originally for mandolin and guitar, but translates well to the kind of plucking and ringing of the carillon. That was the Rosebud Gavotte by Arling Schaefer, performed there by carillonist Dennis Curry in July of 2014 at Beaumont Tower on the MSU campus. And in a couple weeks, on July 1st, the MSU Summer Carillon Series gets started for this season with a performance by carillonist John Lehrer. And that'll be at 6 p.m. on Wednesday, July 1st. Rain or shine, but hopefully the weather will be nice and you can bring a blanket to sit on the lawn at Beaumont Tower, maybe even a picnic dinner. I'm Linda Kernahan, and from Michigan State University, this is listener-supported 90.5 WKAR-FM and WKAR-FM HD1 East Lansing, where today's programming is made possible in part by a contribution from Patty Herman in memory of James Herman. And in honor of that remembrance, we'll hear music next that forms the emotional heart of the Sonata for Cello and Piano by Sergei Rachmaninoff. This is the third movement, the Andante. It has quite a soaring melodic arc and very emotional theme that I really love. The third movement from Rachmaninoff's Cello Sonata with cellist Truls Merk and pianist Jean-Yves Thibaudet.

I admit it. I'm a softie. I'm a cornball, whatever you want to call it. I love that piece with its emotional arc and sentimentality in a good way, I think, anyway. That was the third movement from the sonata in G minor for cello and piano, and it is cello and piano, not a cello sonata with piano accompaniment, but an equal effort for both partners. Music of Sergei Rachmaninoff with cellist Truls Merk and pianist Jean-Yves Thibaudet. Music by J.S. Bach, next is Brandenburg Concerto No. 6, with the Philharmonia Virtuosi of New York, led by Richard Capp.

0: from one of music history's most famous job applications that was, would you believe it, unsuccessful at the time. That was the Brandenburg Concerto No. 6 by J.S. Bach. Harpsichordist Edward Brewer featured there with the Philharmonia Virtuosi of New York, led by Richard Capp. I'm Linda Carnahan, in for Jamie Paisley. Coming up after this, a look at your mid-Michigan weather and then southern exposure.
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0: And I got to be co-host for that episode with Eric Olmscheid, so I hope you can join us for that later this afternoon. In your mid-Michigan weather, sunny today with a high near 78. Tonight, clear with a low around 60. For your Saturday tomorrow, sunny with a high near 85. But overnight, Saturday night and into Sunday, an 80% chance of showers and thunderstorms. On Sunday, high near 72. And on Monday, sunny with a high near 73. Music by Johann Strauss Jr. next, and it's music that kind of evokes Italian sunshine, although mixed with Viennese waltz rhythms. This is his waltz Roses from the South with the Philharmonia Orchestra led by Eugene Ormandy.

Roses from the South, a waltz by Johann Strauss Jr. on this Red Rose Day. We heard the Philadelphia Orchestra led by Eugene Ormandy. Music by Luigi Boccherini next. That previous piece, by the way, kind of evoked Italian sunshine, so speaking of Italian, Boccherini originally used this piece as an opera overture, but now it's a standalone symphony, his Symphony in D, and he was a cellist, so we're going to hear the cello featured heavily in this. His Symphony in D with Cantilena led by Adrian Shepherd.

0: Music of Luigi Boccherini, born in Lucca, Italy in 1743, spent much of his career in Madrid. That was his Symphony in D, performed by Cantilena, led by Adrian Shepherd. I'm Linda Kernahan, in for Jamie Paisley. Coming up after this, a look at your mid-Michigan weather, and then we'll round out this hour with some spiritual counterpoint.
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0: In your weather forecast, sunny today with a high near 78, clear tonight, a low around 60, and sunny tomorrow with a high near 85. On Sunday, there's an 80% chance of showers and thunderstorms before 11 a.m., and then a chance of showers continuing into midday and the early afternoon, high near 72 on Sunday. On Monday, sunny with a high near 73. 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Her Negro folk songs in counterpoint. She used the language of her day in the title of that piece. It includes many different spiritual melodies woven into the counterpoint there, including Go Down Moses, Somebody's Knockin' at Your Door, Little David Play on Your Harp, and Joshua Fit the Battle of Jericho. Music of Florence Price performed here by the Catalyst String Quartet.

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0: An electrifying combination of spiritual melodies and classical techniques like fugue and theme and variations. That was Negro Folk Songs in Counterpoint, music from 1949 by Florence Price, ending up there with Joshua Fitt, The Battle of Jericho. A great ending for that piece. We heard the Catalyst String Quartet in that recording. I'm Linda Kernahan. I've been in for Jamie Paisley this afternoon. Thanks so much for listening. We'll get started with MSU in Concert with Jamie in just a moment. From Michigan State University, this is 90.5 WKAR-FM and WKAR-FM HD1 East Lansing, where today's programming is made possible in part by a contribution from Glenn and Nancy Hill, who are committed to keeping classical music on the air. Thank you so much for that, Glenn and Nancy. We, of course, are committed to that as well.
1: Welcome to MSU in Concert, a trip through the archives of the Michigan State University College of Music. I'm your host and producer, Jamie Paisley, and in the hour ahead, it will be the Dixit Dominus by a contemporary of Mozart and Haydn, and in fact would invite both of them to her house to perform and watch concerts. That'll be with the MSU University Chorale and Sandra Snow, that longer Dixit Dominus setting. But we're going to start with maybe a little less work needed on my part, since for this concert, which combined in the first half the Spartan Youth Wind Symphony, led by Dana Sedetal, and kind of an assemblage of students from across mid-Michigan combining forces and having really, really fine tones throughout them, considering their age. On the second half, they have the MSU Wind Symphony, led by Kevin Sedetal, Dana's husband, but that is for another concert, I think. The performances of these students were so cool that I'm going to play all five of the works that they did on that concert in November of 2025 at the Wharton Center. But even cooler, I think, is that for these five pieces, students themselves introduced them. Isn't that right, Skylar?
2: Hi, my name is Skylar Flory, and I am from Lakeland High School. Zing by Scott McAllister is the first work in a series of short band pieces that are inspired by catchphrases of different band directors who influenced the composer in high school and college. These phrases were often used during rehearsals to illuminate an image in order to create a special sound. Jim Croft, retired director of bands at Florida State University, inspired Zing's fanfare-like motives juxtaposed with lyrical melodic lines and shiny color to emulate this catchphrase. We hope you enjoy Zing by Scott McAllister.

Hello, my name is Amelia Ernst, and I'm from Holt High School. Our next selection is Ensueño from Danzas Fantásticas by Joaquín Turina. This is one of the composer's best-known works and was originally written for piano in 1919 and was later adapted for orchestra. Each movement of the work depicts a different region of Spain, and this wind band transcription of the second movement, Ensueño, is a dance from the Basque region of Spain. Please enjoy Ensueño by Joaquín Turina.

0: We just heard Zing by Scott McAllister, as well as Joaquin Turina's Sueño, taken from the Danzas Fantásticas, an arrangement there by Will van de Beek. Those performances with the Spartan Youth Wind Symphony under Dana Sedatol from November 23rd of 2025 at the Wharton Center. And those student performers, high school students, assembled on stage for something later on with the MSU Wind Symphony as well. But let's continue on. And for this episode of MSU in Concert, we're on this first portion. We're hearing from students themselves introducing the Spartan Youth Wind Symphony and the pieces they're about to play. Take it away, Izzy.
1: Hello, my name is Izzy Shepherd, and I am from Williamson High School. Phoenix Rekindled by Grace Bauer Dunlap was written in recognition of those who deal with depression and burnout. It is the composer's hope that this piece will offer a moment of rest and encouragement, sending the message that all will be okay and you will get your fire back. This is the beautiful Phoenix Rekindled by Grace Bauer Dunlap.

Hello, my name is Eric Swagger, and I'm from Howell High School. The title of this Paso Doble refers to the custom of selling bullfight tickets for the sunny, sol, or shady, sombra side of the arena, meaning sun and shadow in Spanish. Sol y sombra refers to the seats available for purchase at a bullfight. Depicting the atmosphere of a bullfight arena, the music begins with an introduction that grabs the listener's attention, as if preparing the audience for an exciting spectacle. The first theme depicts a bullfighter as he or she anticipates the challenge ahead. However, the bullfighter glimpses his or her love, depicted by the second theme, just as they enter the arena. It's up to you to determine which will be victorious, the bull or true love. We hope you enjoy Sol y Sombra by George Gates.

Hello, my name is AJ Beers and I'm from Grand Ledge High School. For our final selection, we thought we would ring in the holiday season with some of our favorite holiday tunes. However, we are lovingly putting a new inventive twist to these holiday favorites. We want to thank everyone for coming out and wish everyone a happy holiday season. This is Minor Alterations by David Lovering.

with one of my contemporary favorites when it comes to holiday music, with its Minor Alterations on well-known tunes. Minor Alterations by David Lovrin there. Again, Dana said it all, the Spartan Youth Wind Symphony. Preceding that, Sol y Sombra, as we heard, inspired by bullfighting. And that was music of George E. Gates, the Spartan Youth Wind Symphony, again led by Dana Sedetall. But before that, Craig Adams conducting the Youth Wind Symphony, and a piece called Phoenix Rekindled, kind of re-emerging from difficulties, courtesy of composer Grace Barr Dunlap. Well, to continue on this episode of MSU in Concert, and again, that second half of the concert featuring the MSU Wind Symphony under Kevin Sedetall, we'll do that another time. But another performance, though, from November 1st of 2025 at the Fairchild Theater, a bulk of it coming courtesy of Dr. Sandra Snow leading the Dixit Dominus Chamber Orchestra and the MSU University Chorale. Here is their setting of the Dixit Dominus, as written by Mariana Martinez, a contemporary of Haydn and Mozart,

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1: I thought I'd play this work from Maddalena Casulana, which came immediately after the DC Dominus, and in it, it's the MSU University Chorale Chamber Choir, smaller ensemble, to sing this Morir non più il mio cuore, as conducted by Mariana Romero Serra, here on MSU in Concert.
2: Casulana published 5 books of madrigals and dedicated her first book of madrigals to her patron, Isabella de' Medici, noting that she wanted to, quote, show the world the futile error of men who believed themselves patrons of high gifts of intellect, which according to them cannot also be held in the same way by women, end quote.

A sad setting there by Maddalena Casulana of Morir Non Può Il Mio Cuore, with Mariano Romero Serra directing the MSU University Chorale Chamber Choir. And preceding that again, Dixie Dominus, less known piece by Mariana Martinez, with Dr. Sandersno leading the University Chorale and Chamber Orchestra in that performance from November of 2025 at the Fairchild Theater. MSU in Concert is a production of WKAR-FM, housed in the Communication Arts and Sciences Building of MSU. And our thanks going out to the students, the artist faculty members, the staff, Dean James Forger, and you for making this episode possible. MSU in Concert is a production of WKAR-FM, housed in the Communication Arts and Sciences Building of MSU. I'm your host and producer, Jamie Paisley. Thanks very much for listening.

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1: Hi, I'm Linda Carnahan. Welcome to Community Classical, where we invite members of our listening community to share the music that has shaped their lives. Today, I'll welcome co-host Eric Olmscheid. He's the executive director of the Wharton Center at MSU, and he has a deep background in choral music and a degree in vocal music. But one of his earliest musical memories is in connection with a classic Sousa march.
2: This is a childhood favorite because every day on the local AM station that my father and my grandmother listened to at noon every day was the tradition of Stars and Stripes Forever. And so that Sousa march was just ingrained in me as a small child.
1: It's like every day was 4th of July.
2: It is, yes. My dad still listens to that same radio station, and they still have that tradition, and it's really wonderful.
1: I love that, the power of radio to create those formative moments.
2: Mm-hmm.
1: Community Classical begins in 5 minutes after the news.
3: Live from NPR News in Washington, I'm Windsor Johnston. Iran's foreign minister says a memorandum of understanding between his country and the U.S. has never been closer. NPR's Dia Hadid reports President Trump reposted a screenshot of the foreign minister's statement on his social media account.
4: Sayyid Abbas Araghchi said on X that what he called the Islamabad Memorandum of Understanding, quote, has never been closer. The reference to Islamabad is because Pakistan is mediating these efforts. That statement was quickly reposted by President Trump without comment. Shortly afterwards, the Pakistani Prime Minister Shehbaz Sharif also posted on X that he could confirm that, quote, a final agreed-upon text of the deal had been reached. He added, peace has never been this close as it is now. It is so far unclear what the memorandum contains. It may include a 60-day ceasefire and mutual blockades of the Strait of Hormuz being lifted. Dia Hadid, NPR News.
3: New immigration regulations take effect in the EU today. The move follows years of negotiations over an issue that has fueled support for the far right across Europe. Esme Nicholson reports the new agreement requires member states to take their fair share of asylum seekers or offer them financial support.
5: The EU's Migration and Asylum Pact aims to make it more difficult for asylum seekers and migrants to enter the 27-nation bloc. They are to be screened at the European Union's outer borders for up to 7 days before being admitted. Asylum seekers from countries that the EU now deems safe, such as Syria and Bangladesh, can be kept at the border while their cases are processed and given only one chance to appeal a rejected application. Rejected asylum seekers will also be issued immediate return orders, and if there are no diplomatic relations between the country they're trying to enter and their country of origin, they will be held in what are referred to as return hubs in third countries. For NPR News, I'm Esme Nicholson in Berlin.
3: President Trump is once again threatening to revoke Washington, D.C.'s system of limited self-governance, also known as home rule. Jackson Sinnenberg from member station WAMU reports the city's mayoral race spurred the attack.
6: While speaking in the Oval Office yesterday, Trump was asked how he would react if progressive-leaning D.C. councilmember Janice Lewis-George won the Democratic nomination for D.C. mayor.
7: I wouldn't like it, and maybe we'd take back Washington and run it on the federal basis.
6: Lewis-George ran a campaign reminiscent of New York City Mayor Zohran Mamdani. She responded on social media, calling Trump's comments, quote, an attack on democracy, and that D.C. voters want someone who will stand up to the president. In a poll released last week by The Washington Post and George Mason University's Schar School, Lewis-George was leading the other frontrunner, Kenyon McDuffie, by around 9 points. For NPR News, I'm Jackson Sinnenberg in Washington.
3: This is NPR News.
8: For WKAR News, I'm Sophia Salaby. Michigan State University students will be paying more for classes starting later this year. MSU trustees voted from Benton Harbor this morning to increase block tuition rates for full-time undergraduate students by $370 per semester. Other tuition rates will go up accordingly with an average increase of about 4%. Trustees say the bump will help offset potential cuts in the state budget. Trustee Rebecca Bahar Cook says legislators need to understand the impact budget cuts have on students.
9: If the Michigan legislature would keep up with its peers in other states, perhaps this board would not need to raise tuition rates in future years.
8: She asked Trustee Mike Balow to use his role as the lone Republican on the board to encourage the Republican-led state house to drop proposed cuts to higher education funding. Lansing's historic Moores Park pool won't open back up for swimmers until summer of next year. The city of Lansing had planned to reopen the more than 100-year-old facility this month. Lansing Parks and Recreation Director Brett Kaczynski says crews hit snags with plumbing and with building a new accessible ramp up to the pool deck. He says they only have a 10-week period in the summer season to get everything ready.
10: If a road is behind, it can open the other 42 weeks of the year. This cannot. And so we really have a short window to make sure everything is right and open, and we just weren't able to hit that window.
8: The pool closed to the public in 2019. Work to renovate it began in 2024 after the city received more than $6 million in state funding. It's three free weekends for Michiganders looking to get outside. State parks are free to enter tomorrow and Sunday. Fishing licenses aren't required for in-season species. And you can head off-road in an ATV or dirt bike without a license or trail permit on state-designated routes and scramble areas. Thank you for listening to WKAR on this Friday afternoon.
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1: I'm Linda Kernahan. You're listening to Community Classical. My co-host this week is Eric Olmscheid. Eric, tell us a little bit about yourself and the first pieces that we're going to hear that you've chosen for us.
2: Well, thank you for having me on. I'm currently the executive director of Wharton Center at Michigan State University, a position I've had for about 3.5 years. And classical music is one of my loves. My first love of the arts really was formed through classical music, and thrilled to be part of this today. The first couple of selections we'll have are pieces that I have sung myself. I have a degree in vocal music in undergrad, and had the opportunity to do a lot of different types of work and pieces that I fell in love with early in my music career, and I wanted to share them today.
1: And what voice part are you?
2: So I started as a tenor, and then as I progressed, I developed into a baritone. But if I go way back to my pre-kind of puberty voice, I was a boy soprano. Mm. And I was part of a boy choir for a very short amount of time before my voice changed. But I've been singing since I was a little boy.
1: So the first piece we're going to hear is from Bach's B minor Mass. Tell us a little bit about what this piece means to you.
2: So Gloria in Excelsis is one of the selections that I love. I love the trumpet line that introduces kind of the main motif that we hear throughout the entire piece. And being able to work on this entire piece in itself was such a monster. And I remember having so much excitement for it, but also kind of fear of this work because there's so many notes, right? Bach is just filled with so many notes on the page. And getting the precision and the accuracy of that was where my focus was.
1: Well, I wish we had time to do the whole Mass, but we're just going to have a little taste of it. This is the Gloria in Excelsis from the Mass in B minor by J.S. Bach, with the Collegium Vocale Orchestra and Chorus led by Philippe Paravega.

0: The Gloria in Excelsis from the Mass in B Minor by J.S. Bach. We heard Collegium Vocale, Orchestra and Chorus led by Philippe Herrera Vega. I'm Linda Kernahan. This is Community Classical. My co-host this week is Eric Olmscheid. Tell us about the next piece we're going to hear.
1: Up next, we have Morten Lordsen's Omanu Mysterium. I feel like this is one of the greatest choral motets out there. Text that's been around for many, many years, but in the 90s, set by Morten Lordsen, who was the composer in residence at the time of the Los Angeles Master Chorale, which is the version that I fell in love with and that we're sharing with you today.
0: This is the Los Angeles Master Chorale led by Paul Salomunovich, singing Omanu Mysterium by Morten Lordsen.

0: Omanu Mysterium by Morten Lauridsen, with the Los Angeles Master Chorale led by Paul Salomunovich. Eric, you shared with me that this next piece is particularly special to you. Tell us about that.
1: It's the Bibel Ave Maria. Chanticleer was a chorus that I learned about in my college years. And I think it was in the late 90s they made this piece famous. And I fell in love with the men's voice and what they can do together. The first time that I really understood what the men's sound can be like together was through Chanticleer, and especially the Bibel Ave Maria. I've held that close to me for all these years. And when putting this playlist together, it was the first selection that was on this playlist for today's hosting.
0: And this is Chanticleer singing Ave Maria by Franz Bibel.

0: Ave Maria by Franz Biebel. We heard the vocal group Chanticleer. I'm Linda Kernahan. This is Community Classical, and my co-host this week is Eric Olmscheid. We have a couple of opera pieces next. Tell us about those, Eric.
1: Without Mozart opera, I don't know if my list would be complete. Mozart is definitely one of my favorite composers. We'll hear an orchestral piece by him later. But the Queen of the Night aria is up next because I just love this piece. The first time I heard it, I had no idea what was happening. And then you learn that this is about the Queen of the Night handing their daughter a knife and their heart is seething with vengeance. I think the vocal gymnastics that the soprano goes through to produce this work is just stunning. And it's one of my favorites.
0: And then we have another one.
1: The Flower Duet from Lakmé. I just love this piece, these two voices blending together beautifully like the flowers they're describing.
0: The Queen of the Night's aria by Mozart. We'll hear soprano Sumi Jo and the Paris Orchestral Ensemble led by Armin Jordan. And the Flower Duet, we'll hear soprano Joan Sutherland and mezzo-soprano Jane Berbier with the Monte Carlo Opera Orchestra led by Richard Bonning.

0: Two dramatic and beautiful opera arias. We heard the Queen of the Night aria from The Magic Flute by Mozart with soprano Sumi Jo and the Paris Orchestral Ensemble led by Armin Jordan. And then we heard the Flower Duet from Lakmé by Léo Delibes with soprano Joan Sutherland, mezzo-soprano Jane Berbier, and the Monte Carlo Opera Orchestra led by Richard Bonning. This is Community Classical. I'm Linda Kernahan, joined this week by my co-host Eric Olmscheid. Tell us about the next piece you have for us.
1: We're going to move into a childhood favorite for many, which is Carnival of the Animals by Saint-Saëns, specifically The Swan. And it's probably one of the most well-known pieces from the work, but it's one of those pieces that I think the moment you hear it, it brings you comfort. And on cello is the famous Yo-Yo Ma, which I've had the opportunity to work with several times in my career, and just one of the finest musicians, but also just an amazing human.
0: The Swan from Carnival of the Animals by Camille Saint-Saëns with cellist Yo-Yo Ma and pianist Catherine Stott.

0: The Swan from Carnival of the Animals by Camille Saint-Saëns. We heard cellist Yo-Yo Ma and pianist Catherine Stott. Eric, fun fact, I walked down the aisle to that piece at my wedding, to The Swan.
1: You did?
0: Yes, which is not to imply that I was an ugly duckling or anything. But as you said, it's just a beautiful piece of music. I'm Linda Kernahan. This is Community Classical. My co-host is Eric Olmscheid. Next, we're going to return to Mozart. Tell us about this next piece.
1: Well, when you're trying to narrow in on favorite classical orchestral works, you know, I started looking at Beethoven and Bach and Brahms, and I kept coming back to Mozart. And there's something about the Jupiter Symphony. It, you know, represents, I think, his later career, kind of his entire life's work gets encapsulated into this piece.
0: Well, this is the last movement from Mozart's Jupiter Symphony, his Symphony No. 41, Leonard Bernstein leading the New York Philharmonic.

0: The fourth movement from the symphony number 41, The Jupiter by Mozart. We heard the New York Philharmonic with Leonard Bernstein conducting. Well, Eric Olmscheid, we have another wonderful orchestral piece next, and tell us why you chose this piece.
1: So the next piece is the Tchaikovsky Violin Concerto. A beautiful piece of music. The journey that we see the violinist go through is, I think, an amazing arc from a player's perspective. But there's something about Tchaikovsky that just pulls you in and fills you. Of course, we don't have time for the whole work today, but this movement, I think, encapsulates how he pulls the violinist into the orchestra and wraps the listener into this entire experience between the interplay with the violin and the orchestra.
0: This is the finale from the Violin Concerto by Peter Tchaikovsky with violinist Joshua Bell and the Berlin Philharmonic led by Michael Tilson Thomas.

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1: With violinist Joshua Bell and the Berlin Philharmonic, led by Michael Tilson Thomas. This is Community Classical. My co-host this week is Eric Olmscheid, and you have one more piece for us. Tell us about it.
2: We're going to close with John Philip Sousa's Stars and Stripes Forever. And to me, this is a childhood favorite because every day on the local AM station that my father and my grandmother listened to at noon every day was the tradition of Stars and Stripes Forever. And so that Sousa march was just ingrained in me as a small child. And later as I studied music and I learned more about the importance of Sousa and the marches, I kind of encapsulated my love of it. So I couldn't do a classical playlist without a little Stars and Stripes Forever to close it out.
1: It's like every day was 4th of July.
2: It is, yes. And if I even go home, my dad still listens to that same radio station, mm-hmm. and they still have that tradition, and it's really wonderful.
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2: Mm-hmm.
1: Well, let's hear The Stars and Stripes Forever by John Philip Sousa with the Jackson Symphony Orchestra, led by Matthew Aubin.

0: The Stars and Stripes Forever by John Philip Sousa. We heard the Jackson Symphony Orchestra, led by Matthew Aubin. You've been listening to Community Classical. My co-host this week has been Eric Olmscheid. Thank you so much for joining me, Eric.
1: My pleasure. Thank you.
0: 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I'm Linda Kernahan.
1: And I'm Eric Olmscheid.
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4: In addition to just how big it is and how much space it

0: literally and symbolically taking in his presidency. The nation's in the middle of a war.
1: President Trump is gearing up to host a UFC fight on the White House lawn on his birthday this weekend.
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1: I'm Mary Louise Kelly.
2: And I'm Elsa Chang. Ahead this hour, what should we know about Todd Blanche?
1: For starters, he is Trump's former personal lawyer, now officially the nominee for Attorney General.
3: We have a man who's doing a great job, I'll tell you. I knew it. 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
2: And the unlikely friendship between a Harvard psychiatrist and a civil rights icon.
1: Ruby Bridges remembers her last visit with Robert Coles.
4: And I said, you did a really good thing. You've had an amazing life. And he said, you think so? And I said, you did a really good thing.
2: Those stories after this news.
5: Live from NPR News in Washington, I'm Windsor Johnston. A senior Trump administration official says the agreement to end the war with Iran is not 100% there, but it's possible it could be finalized in the coming days. NPR's Deepa Shivaram reports President Trump has gone back and forth over reigniting attacks on Tehran and moving toward a peace deal.
6: The official who was not authorized to speak publicly says the U.S. and Iran are about 80 to 85% of the way to an agreement, but nothing is finalized. It comes after days of back and forth from Trump, who relaunched attacks on Iran this week after saying a peace deal would come within 2 to 3 days. The U.S. official says the deal would reopen the Strait of Hormuz and end the blockade there, and it would end Iran's nuclear program and work on a performance-based model with incentives for Iran. The official says they expect U.S. allies, including Israel, to get on board with the peace agreement. Iran's foreign minister posted on social media saying an agreement has, quote, never been closer. Deepa Shivaram, NPR News, The White House.
5: The opening bell at the Nasdaq today as SpaceX made its market debut. NPR's Jeff Brumfield reports company shares opened above the listing price.
7: SpaceX began trading at $150 a share. That's around 11% over the $135 the company had named as its list price. It's now officially the largest initial public offering in history. The IPO is also set to make Elon Musk even richer. He could become the world's first trillionaire. The soaring stock price comes despite the fact that SpaceX has been recording big losses in its AI business. Investors are betting that Musk's vision can take the spaceflight company literally to the moon and beyond. Jeff Brumfield, NPR News.
5: The Washington National Opera has filed a lawsuit against the federal government. The complaint alleges the Kennedy Center owes the orchestra more than $17 million in donations. NPR's Isabella Gomez Sarmiento reports.
8: The WNO's lawsuit accuses the Kennedy Center of wrongfully withholding several years' worth of donations and contributions. The Opera and Performing Arts Center ended their long-term affiliation earlier this year. In the complaint, the WNO states that the opera's funds were managed by the Kennedy Center, but that they were supposed to remain two separate legal entities. The opera claims it has been trying to collect the funds for over 5 months to no avail. In a statement shared with NPR, the Kennedy Center says the opera had a deficit. It calls the lawsuit meritless and says it plans to pursue a countersuit. Isabella Gomez Sarmiento, NPR News.
5: At last check on Wall Street, the Dow Jones Industrial Average was up 353 points, the Nasdaq up 79. This is NPR News.
9: For WKAR News, I'm Sophia Salaby. Two Michigan State University trustees are facing consequences for refusing to agree to an updated ethics policy. WKAR's Andrew Roth tells us what the MSU Board of Trustees voted on during its meeting in Berrien County earlier today.
10: Michigan State University trustees Mike Balow and Rima Vassar have been censured by their fellow board members for refusing to sign a new code of conduct. The policy limits trustees from dissenting from majority board decisions and references a, quote, duty of loyalty. Vassar says the policy restricts the free speech of elected trustees. But trustee Rebecca Bahar Cook says debate is still allowed in the appropriate settings.
11: What we have done through this change is to tell a minority contingent of the board that they do not have the right to re-examine and stop progress moving forward if they do not get their way.
10: The censure is a statement of disapproval from board members. Other consequences include the loss of free tickets to athletic events and reimbursements for optional travel. I'm Andrew Roth.
9: Michigan's Attorney General is suggesting changes to the proposed utility contracts for a planned Google data center in Metro Detroit. The current contracts require Google to pay for at least 80% of the max energy it could use for at least 15 years. There would also be a termination fee. But Attorney General Dana Nessel says that's not enough to stop residents from holding the bill for remaining costs, especially since the contract is set to run for 20 years.
12: There's a maximum amount that is set in the event that this facility becomes obsolete or it's no longer profitable. And we think it should cover the entirety of the costs, not just a percentage of that cost.
9: DTE Energy would serve the Van Buren Township Data Center. The matter is still before state regulators.
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2: This is All Things Considered from NPR News. I'm Elsa Chang in Culver City, California.
1: And I'm Mary Louise Kelly in Washington. On Sunday night, the White House South Lawn will host a series of UFC fights as part of America's 250th anniversary celebrations. Sunday also happens to be President Trump's 80th birthday. The event is another in a series of passion projects taking up the president's attention while the war with Iran continues. NPR's Daniel Kurtzleben reports.
14: Trump announced the fights at a rally in Des Moines almost a year ago.
15: We're going to have a UFC fight, think of this, on the grounds of the White House.
14: So now there is a UFC arena at the White House. And tied to the anniversary, other planned events include a rally on the National Mall and an IndyCar race in the streets of D.C. And then there are the building projects. At official events, whether it's bill signings or announcements, Trump has taken to going on tangents about the reflecting pool and a pedestrian bridge he wants to build near the Lincoln Memorial. At a farmer roundtable in Wisconsin, he told the machine shed full of attendees about fountains.
15: Not one fountain in Washington worked. Out of the 22 fountains, they're all looking beautiful, just like the one I showed you.
14: Plus, he has knocked down the White House East Wing to build a ballroom and an underground military complex. And he's planning a massive arch near Arlington National Cemetery. The White House has defended many of these actions by pointing to past presidents' projects. And that's true to an extent, says Princeton professor of history Julian Zelzer.
0: You can find bits and pieces of what President Trump has done that are done very differently and with different purposes.
14: He points to boxing matches held by President Theodore Roosevelt and Truman's heavy White House renovations when the White House needed structural repairs. But all of Trump's side projects happen as the U.S. is at war with Iran, inflation has passed 4%, and his approval has sunk. Russia's war in Ukraine, which Trump once vowed to end, rages on, and he has mostly stopped talking about a health care overhaul. All of which casts this weekend's fights in a different light.
0: In addition to just how big it is and how much space it's literally and symbolically taking in his presidency at a moment the nation's in the middle of a war, it also raises all these conflict of interest questions, which are also different than having a boxing match in the White House.
14: A watchdog group has filed a lawsuit attempting to halt the fight, noting the money that UFC stands to make off the event, and that Trump owns up to $50,000 of stock in the company that owns UFC. The DOJ has responded, saying in part it would be too disruptive to halt an event a year in the making, and noting past presidents' White House events. White House spokesperson Davis Engel insisted to NPR there are no conflicts of interest and added that Trump's assets are in a trust managed by his children. Speaking to NPR recently, the UFC CEO Dana White, who introduced Trump at the 2024 Republican National Convention, insisted Sunday's event is purely about America's birthday, not Trump's birthday. He added, though, that UFC fights do reflect Trump's personality.
16: The will to win, the will to overcome, the will to, he has every ounce of that plus some. even at 80 years old.
14: Second-term presidents think about their legacies, and there is a sense in all of this that Trump is thinking about his. In the case of Sunday's fights, he will be doing so with an organization he has a long history with. And Trump knows the sport. In 2023, he did an extended interview on the UFC Unfiltered podcast, where he riffed on what happens as fighters age.
15: As you get older, it's not that you can't do it. I think you're physically the same. Maybe in some ways you're stronger and better, but you don't have that same motivation to do it.
14: Trump supporters have long said they see him as a fighter. And on the cusp of his 80th birthday, as he navigates the end of his presidency, he may also be showing what does and doesn't motivate him. Danielle Kurtzleben, NPR News.
2: Tonight, here in Los Angeles, the U.S. men's national soccer team plays its first game of the FIFA World Cup. This match is some 8 years in the making, as a so-called golden generation of American players has finally reached its prime, just in time for the U.S. to co-host the World Cup. NPR's Becky Sullivan has their story.
17: In one sense, this U.S. team's run at the World Cup will begin when the squad of 26, arguably the most talented team the U.S. has ever fielded, walks out onto the pitch in their red and white striped jerseys to take on Paraguay. But in another sense, the path to this point began years ago.
18: Trinidad and Tobago with a 2-1 lead over the United States.
17: When the U.S. had to put the pieces back together after hitting rock bottom. We're here on BN Sports.
18: And the United States eliminated. Missing out on the World Cup for the first time since 1986. Unbelievable.
17: In international soccer, the U.S. has always played second fiddle to powerhouses from Europe and South America. Yet it had seemed the team was on the up and up through the 2000s and early 2010s. But by 2017, the U.S. national team was leaning too hard on an aging generation of players like Clint Dempsey and Tim Howard, who were in their mid to late 30s by then. It all finally fell apart in that must-have qualifier in Trinidad.
19: It was all very surreal. In the game, you're hoping to just find a goal from somewhere. You just think the miracles will happen. Something will happen. And it didn't.
17: Howard was the goalkeeper for that miserable game. Last year on his podcast, Unfiltered Soccer, he recalled just how low that moment was.
19: Nothing, like literally nothing was said in the dressing room. Nothing was said on the team bus. Go back to the hotel, went downstairs to a team meal. Like, I mean, you want to talk about The Walking Dead. It was, there were just people, no one spoke.
17: Only one guy who's still on the team played in that game, Christian Pulisic. He was America's boy wonder then. He just turned 19 and scored the Americans' only goal. No one could blame him. But for basically everyone else, the criticism began at once.
20: This is an utter embarrassment with the amount of money in the sport.
21: They failed themselves, they failed the sport, and they failed their country.
17: The head coach resigned a few days later, and within a year, the rest of U.S. soccer's leadership would turn over. It was a dark, dark time for U.S. soccer, yet soon there was a reason to have a little hope.
22: So we have a winner for the 2026 FIFA World Cup.
17: In July of the next year, FIFA awarded the right to host the 26th World Cup to a three-way bid from North America.
22: Canada, Mexico, and USA have been selected by the FIFA Congress to host the 2026.
17: That moment, an eight-year clock started ticking. A World Cup here at home was a golden opportunity, not just to play well on the field as host nations often do, but with so much attention, they could give the game of soccer a huge boost and lay a foundation for generations to come. In other words, the stakes couldn't be higher. So they brought in a new head coach, a former national team player named Greg Berhalter, who said on day one that he planned to give a new generation of players a chance.
23: It's important for players to be performing. It's important for them to grow through games, and that's going to be an important aspect of how we're picking teams, of which guys are contributing.
17: Soon, the budding star Pulisic was surrounded by other promising young players. There was the spark plug midfielder Tyler Adams, raised by a single mom in New York, who made himself known quickly, as heard here on Fox.
24: U.S. and Adams has got a chance here and scores! Tyler Adams! U.S. 1-0!
17: There's Weston McKinney, the son of an Air Force officer who grew up playing soccer in Germany while his dad was stationed there, and an electric left back Anthony Robinson, the England-born son of a U.S. immigrant who played college ball at Duke. Together, they and others were hailed as a golden generation, but they needed time to learn on the job.
25: The beginning was not easy when we made certain choices and, you know, bringing the young guys in.
17: This is Ernie Stewart, who took over as GM of the national team, then sporting director for all of U.S. soccer in those years. There were some lumps, for sure, he said. The team won only 3 games in 2018 and lost some ugly ones at times. But Stewart said it was all part of the process.
3: The near future was the World Cup in 22 and wanting to perform there as well. But also realizing that 4 years later, it's going to be in your own country once again. And these guys being at the peak of their, you know, when they were 27 years old is, yeah, you have the experiences and hopefully that can come together and do some damage.
17: In 2022, the Americans were the second youngest team at the entire World Cup. A win over Iran and draws with England and Wales saw them advance to the knockout round, where they lost to the Netherlands. It was a big, big learning experience, Tyler Adams said this week.
4: Those are games and experiences that you need because I don't want to say it was a wake-up call, but we didn't know really what to expect, how to manage the game, how to deal with certain scenarios. Whereas now I feel a lot more comfortable with our identity and our own skin to be prepared for that.
17: Now, for the first time, a U.S. World Cup squad is full of players who have key roles on teams in Europe's top leagues. Adams, Robinson, and the young star defender Chris Richards all play in the English Premier League. McKennie and Pulisic play in Italy. Other guys play in France or Spain or Germany. All of them facing off week in and week out against other top international talent. But what is truly irreplaceable, McKennie says, is the bond that only comes from having grown up together.
6: A comfortability with each other, freedom to be themselves, to be who they are. And also you have that really level with the players next to you. You can be completely honest with them and you can hold them accountable and understand who they are.
17: Over the past few months, that chemistry has shown in friendlies against some of the world's best teams, Belgium, Senegal, and Germany, broadcast on TNT.
7: Robinson's ball to McKennie! It's Christian Pulisic round the keeper! It's Pulisic with a goal! Oh my word, what a strike from Anthony Robinson!
17: Berhalter hasn't been their coach for a couple years now. He was replaced back in 2024 with Mauricio Pochettino, who's leading the Americans through the World Cup. But last week, Berhalter said, watching this group of guys reach this moment has been a joy.
8: When I got them, they were young. They were babies. And they were just learning what it takes to be a professional athlete. And now when I see them, they're men. And, you know, they have kids and they're adults. And they know exactly what it means to maintain themselves as professionals. And it's an amazing thing to see.
17: Now the opportunity, the stage, the stakes aren't lost on them. And they're ready for this moment, says Tyler Adams.
4: Like to inspire people to show that American players are at the level of the rest of the world. Let's show everyone what we're capable of doing.
17: That moment finally comes tonight for the U.S. men's national team when they take on Paraguay. Becky Sullivan, NPR News, Los Angeles.
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9: Good afternoon. This is 90.5 WKAR. I'm Sophia Salaby. It's 4:18. The state legislature could miss its deadline for getting a budget done for the second year in a row. Listen for more in 15 minutes during our local newscast. And then President Trump has nominated acting U.S. Attorney General Todd Blanche to take over the role permanently. Blanche had previously expressed interest.
25: President Trump chooses to keep me as acting. That's an honor. If he chooses to nominate me, that's an honor.
9: But his path to confirmation in the Senate may be a rocky one. We bring you more in 20 minutes. Battle Creek, Michigan, also known as the cereal capital of the world, is hosting its National Cereal Festival celebration downtown tomorrow. Casey Christian is the marketing and box office coordinator at the Kellogg Arena. She says the festival celebrates the community's history and the role cereal played in its development.
26: The festival brings in thousands of people each year for free cereal, juice and milk, and plenty of kids' activities, entertainment, vendors, and just an overall very fun morning for the entire family to celebrate Cereal City.
9: In the late 1800s and early 1900s, two entrepreneurs, William Keith Kellogg and Charles William Post, created two separate cereal companies in Battle Creek. Christian says the companies still exist downtown and supply the free cereal for the event. And if you're looking to get outside this weekend instead of going to a festival, it's 3 free weekend. State parks are free to enter tomorrow and Sunday. Fishing licenses are not required for in-season species, and you can head off-road in an ATV or dirt bike without a license or trail permit on state-designated routes and scramble areas. And checking in with your Capital Region weather forecast, it'll be clear tonight with lows in the lower 60s, and expect sunny skies tomorrow with a high near 85.
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5: From NPR News, this is All Things Considered. I'm Elsa Chang.
1: And I'm Mary Louise Kelly. This next conversation is about the intersection of two remarkable lives. The first is Robert Coles, child psychiatrist, Harvard professor, Pulitzer Prize winner. The other is Ruby Bridges, civil rights activist and author. But back in 1960, she was a little girl, 6 years old, who became the first black child to desegregate the all-white William Franz Elementary School in New Orleans. Well, Robert Coles, who studied the emotional effects of desegregation, was there as federal marshals worked to escort her inside through a mob of white people.
10: 200 people waiting at 8:30 in the morning to tell her they were going to kill her. What would you expect? You'd expect that a child going through that would pretty soon start developing symptoms and be in trouble.
1: From that moment, Coles was on a mission.
10: I thought to myself, I would like to know that child. I'd like to know what's happening to her.
1: Robert Coles spent the rest of that year talking with and writing about Ruby. He died on June 4th at the age of 97, so we have called Ruby Bridges to remember him and remember a relationship that changed both their lives. Ruby Bridges, welcome. It is so good to speak with you again.
11: Oh, thank you so much, Mary Louise. It's my pleasure.
1: What do you remember about the first time you met Robert Coles?
11: It was just a little eerie, just listening to his voice just then. You know, being 6 years old, I had no idea that he was a psychiatrist.
1: Yeah.
11: And he would come over to visit.
1: At your house?
11: At my house. But we spent the majority of the time together, he and I. We would sit at the kitchen table and I was always excited about seeing him. He would bring gifts, which were crayons and drawing paper. And that's pretty much how we communicated. We would sit at the kitchen table. He would ask me questions and ask me to draw things for him. And I saw him as a friend and was excited about his visit.
1: I'm picturing y'all sitting at that kitchen table, drawing pictures back and forth. It sounds he was clearly learning from you, and you were learning from him.
11: I grew up in a family, African-American family, where pretty much in the 60s you were seen but not heard. So I had no idea of what was happening around me at the time. It was very different from what I was accustomed to because I'd gone to kindergarten at an all-black school where everyone looked like me and had a great time, and now I found myself in a new school that emptied out the day that I arrived. So Dr. Coles would come and visit, and he did that for 3 years. So I saw him up until I was about 9 years old.
1: Yeah. He went on to write a series of books, Children of Crisis, won the Pulitzer Prize for it. The first book in the series was your story, Ruby Bridges. What was it like to grow up and read his account of your experiences?
11: It helped me to understand, because the truth of the matter is that after that year was over, pretty much school was normal. The kids that had left the year before, some of them returned. There were black and white kids together.
1: Mm-hmm.
11: So that second year was harder for me than the first. I felt like I was, you know, maybe I dreamed everything, that it didn't happen at all. So I believe having Dr. Coles there to ask me questions and discuss certain issues really helped me, even though I didn't realize it at the time.
2: Oh, that's so interesting. Yeah, it was almost as though you were learning new things about your own story through reading about his account years later. Yeah. So I last interviewed you about your children's book, I Am Ruby Bridges. And I know you make a habit of visiting schools and talking with kids and helping them understand your history, which, of course, is also our history as a nation. As I was thinking about this conversation, I was thinking how powerful that is, flipping the roles. Today, you are the famous teacher sharing what you have learned with a new generation that's come up behind you.
11: I have to say it's been an amazing journey, and I often feel like I have one foot in the past, one in the present, and I'm still trying to figure things out, and here we are today. Seems as if we're reliving history all over again, yeah. Fighting for the same rights that we did back in the 60s. It's very confusing for me, so I can only imagine what it must be like for kids today.
2: The six-year-olds out there now.
11: Trying to navigate through all of the confusion in this country and what's happening. I often wonder, you know, is there a Dr. Coles for them? But you're right. So much of what he did shaped my life. And that wasn't something that I realized until later on in life.
2: When was the last time you saw Robert Coles?
11: I had an opportunity to visit with him about a month ago. His son and I, who are very close, reached out to me and suggested that I come and visit with him. He was actually in hospice, and so I did. And he was sort of in and out because he was suffering from Alzheimer's. But there was a moment when his son mentioned my name, Ruby Bridges. And I said to him, you remember Ruby Bridges, don't you? In New Orleans. And this huge smile came over his face. And he said, New Orleans. He said, a streetcar named Desire and Camellia Grill. Camellia Grill was one of his favorite places to go. So I knew that he connected at that moment, and then he started to talk about his time there.
2: Yeah.
11: He went back to 1960, and he said, my wife, Jane, said that I should help that little girl. I should talk to those kids. And he said, and I did. And I said, yes, you did. And I said, you did a really good thing, and you've had an amazing life. And he said, you think so? And I said, you did a really good thing. He said, yes, it was a good thing. So he went right back to 1960. He remembered it.
2: That gives me goosebumps. It's beautiful.
11: Yes, it was amazing. And he kind of leaned back and he said, thank you. And he lifted my hand and kissed my hand, kissed the back of my hand.
2: Ruby Bridges is an activist, author, and founder of the Ruby Bridges Foundation. She's remembering her friend, Dr. Robert Coles, who died last week. Ruby Bridges, thank you.
11: Thank you so much, Mary Louise. It's been great to be able to walk back in time and think about what he meant to me and evidently what I meant to him. I appreciate the opportunity.
2: It's NPR News.
9: 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In your mid-Michigan weather forecast, expect clear skies tonight with a low around 60.
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5: And I'm Elsa Chang. 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
14: Live from NPR News in Culver City, California, I'm Duane Brown. In Washington, D.C., workers are beginning the process of removing Donald Trump's name from the facade of the Kennedy Center. It's already been stripped from all digital and print branding. This after a federal judge ruled it was, quote, crystal clear that the Arts and Culture Center was intended to be a living memorial to former President John F. Kennedy. The judge said only Congress could change that. So that means Trump's name has to come down despite an appeal from the White House. Here's NPR's Elizabeth Blair.
15: The government filed a motion for a stay, which says the Kennedy Center would be, quote, forced to squander time and money only to potentially revert back to the current name after appeal. They also say removing Trump's name will hurt the center's fundraising and will contribute to its financial decline. Now, ever since Trump took over the Kennedy Center, artists have canceled shows and ticket sales have plummeted.
14: That's NPR's Elizabeth Blair. Ebola continues to spread in Eastern Democratic Republic of Congo, where more than 670 people have been confirmed with the virus and 136 have died. Emmett Livingstone has more.
16: All appears calm on the streets of Bunia, a city of over 1 million people in Ituri province in eastern Congo. But the easy atmosphere belies the ongoing crisis. Hand-washing stations have sprung up everywhere. And in a central plaza, a screen blares a video explaining Ebola symptoms on loop. 185 cases have been recorded in the city, but there is active transmission in the rural hinterland too. According to the latest government figures, confirmed cases have been recorded in over half of Ituri's health zones. No one knows the true number of people infected. Aid workers say that many people are choosing to stay at home if they develop symptoms, which is complicating the response. For NPR News, I'm Emmett Livingstone in Bunia.
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9: For WKAR News, I'm Sophia Salaby. House Speaker Matt Hall has floated the idea of a stopgap continuation budget if the state legislature doesn't adopt a new budget by the July 1st deadline. That idea did not land well with K-12 schools, public universities, and community colleges that have fiscal years that began that day. They say the delay is already affecting their planning. Jennifer Smith with the Michigan Association of School Boards says there can't be a repeat of last year when the legislature missed the deadline.
18: People were laid off because we didn't know what budget we were going to have. Kids returned to school with programming that we're not sure we can continue. It's hard to truly support our students in a positive learning environment when we still don't even know how much money we're going to have to run that learning environment.
9: Smith says a stopgap budget does not fix that problem. Spokespeople for the Senate Democrats and Governor Gretchen Whitmer's office say there is no reason to miss the deadline. A congressional subcommittee hearing today near Lansing looked at problems faced by veterans getting medical appointments through the VA hospital system. Many Michigan veterans live hours from their local VA medical center. Michigan Republican Congressman Tom Barrett says a new system to book appointments with non-VA medical providers is making progress in meeting the need.
19: This allows them to spend less time scheduling each appointment. It means schedulers can be more efficient, and veterans, like the ones in this room, can get their appointments faster.
9: But VA officials admit there have been problems getting non-VA medical providers to sign up for the program, resulting in further delays for veterans seeking care. Lansing's historic Moores Park Pool won't open back up for swimmers until the summer of next year. The city of Lansing had planned to reopen the more than 100-year-old facility this month, But Lansing Parks and Recreation Director Brett Kaczynski says crews hit snags with plumbing and with building a new accessible ramp up to the pool deck. He says they only have a 10-week period in the summer season to get everything ready.
3: If a road is behind, it can open the other 42 weeks of the year. This cannot. And so we really have a short window to make sure everything is right and open. And we just weren't able to hit that window.
9: The pool closed to the public in 2019. Work to renovate it began in 2024 after the city received more than $6 million in state funding. This is WKAR.
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2: 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I'm Mary Louise Kelly in Washington.
5: And I'm Elsa Chang in Culver City, California. President Trump has officially nominated his former personal lawyer, Todd Blanche, to be Attorney General. Blanche had been the number two official at the Justice Department until Trump pushed out his first Attorney General, Pam Bondi, more than 2 months ago. Trump nominated Blanche for the top job this week, but his path to confirmation in the Senate may be bumpy. NPR Justice correspondent Ryan Lucas reports.
6: As Todd Blanche tells it, his relationship with Donald Trump began with a surprise phone call during a ski trip in Colorado in early 2023.
20: We had finished skiing for the day. We're getting ready to watch the Super Bowl with my daughter and her friends, and we were at a little condo right at the base of the mountain, and I got a West Palm Beach number.
6: Blanche, retelling the story in 2024 on defense attorney David Marcus's podcast, says he picked up, and Trump was on the other end of the line.
20: We had a good conversation. I went with my wife to have dinner with him and his wife a few weeks later, and we clicked.
6: They clicked so much so that Trump hired Blanche to be his personal attorney. Blanche would make his name on the national stage defending Trump from criminal charges over hush money payments, mishandling classified documents, and attempting to overturn the results of the 2020 election. After Trump returned to the White House last year, he made Blanche the number two official at the Justice Department. Trump bumped Blanche into the top job on an acting basis after Trump pushed out his first attorney general, Pam Bondi, in April. Days later, Blanche was asked by reporters whether he wanted the attorney general job permanently.
25: I love working for President Trump. It's the greatest honor of a lifetime. And if President Trump chooses to keep me as acting, that's an honor. If he chooses to nominate me, that's an honor. If he chooses to nominate somebody else and asks me to go do something else, I will say thank you very much. I love you, sir.
6: That was early April. Blanche quickly got to work showing what kind of attorney general he could be. Under his leadership, the Justice Department has aggressively pursued Trump's promised campaign of retribution against his perceived enemies. It has charged former FBI Director James Comey with making threats against the president in a photo of seashells Comey posted online. It also has charged the Southern Poverty Law Center over payments it made to confidential informants to infiltrate extremist groups. And the department has opened an investigation that centers around the lawsuits the writer E. Jean Carroll brought and won against Trump for sexual abuse and defamation. Trump has made clear he likes what Blanche has been doing. Here he is speaking at a Rose Garden dinner in May.
21: We have a man who's doing a great job, I'll tell you. I knew it because he kept me out of jail for years. Acting Attorney General Todd Blanche. He kept me out of jail.
6: The president's remarks highlight the way he views his relationship with Blanche and the Justice Department more broadly in his second term. The nature of that relationship was laid bare last month when the department announced the creation of a nearly $1.8 billion pot of taxpayer money, dubbed the Anti-Weaponization Fund, as part of a settlement agreement with Trump. In return, the president dropped his lawsuit against the IRS over the leak of his tax returns. The Anti-Weaponization Fund caused outrage on Capitol Hill. Maryland Senator Chris Van Hollen summed up the Democratic view this way in a hearing with Blanche.
22: You created a $1.8 billion slush fund to dole out taxpayer dollars to the president's supporters, including those who attacked this Capitol on January 6th. That is pure theft. of public funds.
6: The fund also was a problem for some Republicans over the possibility that January 6th Capitol rioters could receive payments from it. Here's North Carolina Republican Tom Tillis.
4: And I think it's irresponsible. It sends the signal, hey, go breach the Capitol, destroy the building, assault police officers, you may even get compensated for someday. That's absurd.
6: In the face of growing political pushback, Blanche told lawmakers this month the department was abandoning the fund. But he said the part of the settlement that shields Trump, his family, and businesses from IRS audits into past tax returns will remain in effect. On Monday, the White House formally submitted Blanche's nomination to the Senate. Asked by Fox News over the weekend what his priorities would be as Attorney General, Blanche said this.
7: Executing on the president's priorities that he has talked about since he was running for president, and that's making this country safe again.
6: He added that he looks forward to working with the Senate toward his confirmation. But Blanche has a narrow path to approval in the Senate, given that Democrats and even some Republicans have concerns about his track record at the Justice Department. Ryan Lucas, NPR News, Washington.
2: San Antonio Spurs fans are looking for those extra lucky good luck charms as the Spurs face a win-or-die finals game on Saturday night against the New York Knicks. Texas Public Radio's Brian Kirkpatrick has the story.
8: There is still a glimmer of hope among fans that the Spurs can win their sixth NBA championship, but they must win three straight beginning with Game 5 in San Antonio. Only one other NBA team has ever come back in the finals to win it all after starting 3-1. So fans are pulling out all the stops to beat the Knicks in this battle between big market NBA versus small market NBA. They've been wearing Spurs colors downtown. Kayla Moore has a unique way of dealing with the stress associated with this tense series that has seen very narrow losses by the Spurs and the historic comeback victory by the Knicks in Game 4.
17: I watch everything up until the second quarter, and then I take a break from the second quarter, and then I only come back at the fourth quarter because, you know, third quarter, you know, what do you call it? Third quarter jitters I get.
8: Elizabeth Provincio has a game time ritual she likes to follow.
23: When they're on a streak and they're doing well, I don't change my seat. I don't change anything that I'm doing so we can keep the vibe going and help them ride that way all the way to a win.
8: Deborah Garcia believes she brings the team luck with jewelry.
24: Yes, I wear a Spurs bracelet. I won't forget to wear it. I always wear it when I go see the games.
8: Tracy Calvert brings the team good mojo the same way as the Spurs sisters from St. John Bosco, who went viral on social media for their courtside prayers for the team during the playoffs.
26: Just pray. That's all you can do.
8: Frankie Martinez says he has more than one superstition during game watching at his place.
27: You have to wear the same shirt you were wearing when they won and drink the same drink and have the same people over.
8: Martinez says there is a sense of family associated with the team in the city, often referred to as a big small town. And this team's fan base is the same way. They're sort of the Green Bay Packers of the NBA.
27: It means everything. The Spurs feed off of the fans. The fans feed off of the Spurs. It brings the city together.
8: There are lots of jitters across Spurs Nation, and some fans say if the team does not win this year, they are holding on to hope that their young roster, led by superstar Victor Wembanyama, could bring the team's sixth trophy in the years to come. I'm Brian Kirkpatrick in San Antonio.
5: And on tomorrow's show, a visit to the basketball club outside Paris, where a lanky French teenager became the once-in-a-generation player, now leading the Spurs in the NBA Finals. 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
1: On WKAR, I'm Sophia Salaby. Michigan voters have the chance in November to initiate a constitutional convention. The question to revise the state's governing document appears on the ballot every 16 years. The last constitutional convention, or ConCon, was in the early 1960s. During this week's Off the Record from WKAR-TV, host Tim Skubick was joined by journalists Kyle Malin, Emily Lawler, and Craig Mauger to talk to Christy McGillivray with the group Voters Not Politicians. Her organization is urging Michiganders to vote against a new constitutional convention. We bring you a part of that conversation now, starting with Skubick.
2: What do you got against ConCon? What's wrong with rewriting the Constitution?
3: It's really the process that we're worried about. So a ConCon would allow 148 delegates who would be selected through a process that is actually currently somewhat undecided to rewrite our Constitution behind closed doors. At Voters Not Politicians, we have worked hand in glove with our constitutional rules on actually changing and amending our Constitution. It works. Michiganders have high trust in it because we have shaped it. And this is not the time, and it's not the right process for making changes to our foundational document. So we want everyone to vote no in November, like they have the past three times that it has been on the ballot.
2: Well, do you think a bunch of crazy people are going to come in here and just throw everything out?
3: We don't know what would happen. And right now, with the kind of political turmoil that we're seeing, the conversation that you all were just having about the heated debates about the education budget, the really intense political divisions, we're seeing the opening of a bridge that's already built turn into a political football. All of these are indicators that now is not the political moment to rewrite our foundational document behind closed doors, because we don't know what would happen. And right now, our Constitution works.
4: Christy, if we were to have a constitutional convention, it's very possible the very issue that you all were established on, which is the redistricting commission, could go away.
3: Yeah, it's entirely possible. And we don't like that. We think that the changes that we have fought for in our Constitution that were overwhelmingly approved by voters have proven to support the actual needs of Michiganders, and throwing that out because 148 people disappeared behind a closed door to make a decision on their own is not the choice that we support. So we're urging everyone to vote no.
5: Help me understand. Your group obviously was behind the citizen-led redrawing of the districts and did a lot of work to take the politics out of that process. Couldn't a group of citizens come up with a better constitution for us, or no?
3: We don't know if it would be a group of citizens. And what we want to see is the kind of public debates that we had for our citizen-led ballot initiative process. The main issue with the ConCon is that it would be happening behind closed doors, and we don't know who would be participating in it because that's still undecided. So we support public processes with citizen involvement. Our motto is grounded in our state's constitution's opening line: all political power is inherent in the people. In order to keep it that way, we want to make sure that folks vote no in November so that we keep debating our constitution in public with public participation the same way that it has been debated since it was adopted in the early 1960s.
6: What do you think of these proposals to overhaul the university boards, how attorney generals and secretary of states are nominated? I mean, they're talking about changing the university boards from something that's voted on by the voters and letting a politician, the governor, pick who's on these boards. Do you all like that?
3: You know, Craig, I have not had a chat with my policy committee about these proposals yet. We've had our hands full pushing back on voter suppression, making sure everyone knows to vote no on the ConCon, and a few other projects. So I'll have a chance to review those when we get a minute to sit down with our policy committee and our members and talk it through. Generally speaking, we support as much public participation as possible in our decision-making processes, and I'll let you know if we take a formal position on the proposed changes.
2: Yeah, but when you go into that meeting, what is your personal view? Do you think people should vote for the university boards?
3: I think that our system right now, where folks get a chance to vote directly on university boards in November, has, potentially some flaws. We'll see. And I'll get back with you with a formal position when our committee decides on it.
1: Those were journalists Kyle Malin, Emily Lawler, and Craig Mauger, with Off the Record host Tim Skubick speaking to Christy McGillivray of the group Voters Not Politicians. 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Coming up in 15 minutes during our local newscast, listen for details on how much tuition is going up at Michigan State University. Checking in with your Capital Region weather forecast for the weekend, expect clear skies tonight with a low around 60. It'll be sunny tomorrow with highs in the mid-80s, and expect some rain on Sunday with a high near 72. I'm Sophia Salaby. 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
0: 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I'm Elsa Chang.
8: And I'm Mary Louise Kelly. The Supreme Court's latest weakening of the Voting Rights Act has left limited ways to fight racial discrimination in redistricting. But advocates of minority voters are pushing forward with what they see as short-term solutions. NPR's Hansilo Wong reports.
9: Weeks after the Supreme Court struck down a Louisiana congressional map as an unconstitutional racial gerrymander, voting rights advocates rallied at Delaware's state capitol.
10: Voting rights are under attack. What do we do?
11: Woo!
9: A group of Democratic state lawmakers is fighting back with a new bill. It would add Delaware to about a dozen states that have passed state-level voting rights acts that build upon federal anti-discrimination protections. State Representative Larry Lambert says the Delaware John Lewis Voting Rights Act has been in the works for a while.
12: When the decision came down, we started putting in a lot more hours, a lot more meetings. Here in Delaware, we knew that it was time to act with urgency.
9: Why the urgency here in Delaware?
12: Now, Delaware is the seventh blackest state in the nation in regards to percentage of African Americans. And we see that a lot of focus has been put on these states that have a higher percentage of African Americans.
9: States like Louisiana and Alabama, where voting is racially polarized. Republican lawmakers in those states recently eliminated congressional districts where black voters had a realistic opportunity of electing their preferred candidates. But state-level voting rights acts have their limits. They generally cover only state and local elections. They could be challenged in court. And
13: the trouble with state voting rights acts is that only blue states are passing them today.
9: Nick Stephanopoulos is a professor at Harvard Law School.
13: The places where you'd really want to see state voting rights acts are the Deep South and Texas and Florida and the like. But those are the places that will never pass those laws under current political conditions.
9: Those conditions are fueling a congressional gerrymandering fight that President Trump started last year and will continue for the 2028 election. In Democratic-controlled states that decide to gerrymander, research by Stephanopoulos has found a sort of silver lining for minority voting rights. Democrats can design new maps that spread minority voters who tend to support Democrats
13: in ways that make more districts reasonably safe, but not overly safe for Democratic candidates. They can design maps that are highly, highly skewed in a Democratic direction, thereby offsetting red state gerrymanders elsewhere, and that also don't sacrifice any minority representation.
14: But I am concerned that even all of that is just going to continue this race to the bottom.
9: Wilfred Codrington III is a professor at Yeshiva University's law school. Codrington says any attempts by states to protect minority voting power is worth making. But a long-term solution to a weakened federal Voting Rights Act would involve Congress strengthening the law and reforming the Supreme Court.
14: We need a federal government to be involved and invested in this problem if we're going to have any sort of wide promotion of democracy across the United States.
15: This is what democracy looks like.
9: Back outside Delaware State Capitol.
12: Yeah, you ladies coming down and making your voice heard. Let people see me having momentum.
9: Democratic State Representative Larry Lambert is urging supporters of the Delaware John Lewis Voting Rights Act to show up at committee meetings for the bill.
16: What is your deadline here?
12: So the General Assembly here in Delaware ends on June 30th, so that's our deadline to get the bill passed.
16: You have your work cut out for you this month.
12: Absolutely, but we're built for it. We're ready for it. we're not stopping until we get there.
9: And advocates in Michigan and New Jersey haven't stopped either with their push to pass more state voting rights acts. Anzi Luong, NPR News, Dover, Delaware.
11: Irish ultra cyclist Joe Barr is attempting a Guinness World Record.
15: Here comes Joe.
16: I will be the first person to actually set a world record time on Route 66.
8: Today, Barr is expected to complete his trek across Route 66 to honor the highway's centennial. That is more than 2,000 miles from Santa Monica, California to Chicago, Illinois.
11: Wee! He began last week and it has been hot.
16: Most of the day has been sitting around somewhere between 97 and 103 on the bike.
8: Luckily, Barr's got a team to help keep him safe on the road.
11: His crew chief, Mark Poland, says large parts of Route 66 are in disrepair. Others have no pavement.
17: The dirt road slows you down for sure.
8: It took 2 years for Barr's team to map out a safe path.
17: Block by block in some cases.
11: Barr bikes for 20 hours a day and only sleeps for about 3 hours a night.
16: It's a very demanding schedule, but on the flip side of that, I would say it is by far the most enjoyable race I have ever done.
8: Barr has been welcomed warmly by strangers along the road, including a recent stop near Springfield, Illinois.
16: We pulled over to the side of the road to do something, and we ended up in someone's home. At

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1: That's Hate That I Made You Love Me from Ariana Grande's upcoming eighth album, Petal. The song debuts at number one this week, extending an impressive streak. For each of the singer's eight albums, the first single has debuted in the top 10. The success of Hate That I Made You Love Me was bolstered by huge sales numbers. Ariana Grande sold more than 55,000 downloads, a blockbuster number in the streaming era, thanks in large part to the availability of remixes and alternate versions. Hate That I Made You Love Me is the 10th Ariana Grande song to hit number one, an impressive number. But for her co-producer and co-writer, the Swedish hitmaker Max Martin, it extends an even longer streak. Max Martin has produced an all-time record 28 number one singles, including huge hits for Taylor Swift, Katy Perry, and others. His run of chart-topping singles extends all the way back to Britney Spears' Baby One More Time in 1999. As a songwriter, Max Martin is closing in on another all-time record. He's written or co-written 30 number one singles, placing him just two behind a fellow by the name of Paul McCartney. As for McCartney, he's not taking the news lying down. This week, his latest solo record, The Boys of Dungeon Lane, debuts at number five on the album's chart. Stephen Thompson, NPR Music.

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4: From Michigan State University, this is 90.5 WKAR-FM and WKAR-FM HD1 East Lansing. I'm Sophia Salaby, and keep listening for another hour of All Things Considered starting next. In your Mid-Michigan weather forecast for the weekend, expect clear skies tonight with a low around 60. It'll be sunny tomorrow with highs in the mid-80s, and expect some rain on Sunday with a high near 72 and a chance for showers, especially in the morning. It's 5 o'clock on this Friday.
5: Really, the thank yous go to all of you for keeping a straight spine as the doubters doubt.
6: The company SpaceX trades on the stock market for the first time.
7: It has likely made Elon Musk the world's first trillionaire.
6: For Friday, June 12th, this is All Things Considered from NPR News. I'm Elsa Chang.
7: And I'm Mary Louise Kelly. How a national park is shaping the response to Ebola in the Democratic Republic of Congo.
8: Screening means that if you do get a case, that enables you to contain an outbreak much faster.
6: Also, could smartphones be a driver in declining birth rates? A new economic paper explores the connection.
9: I think it's possible that we'll continue to see effects of phones on behavior and outcomes like fertility.

0: for years to come.
1: And a federal judge says President Trump's name must be removed from the Kennedy Center.
2: Those stories after this news.
3: Live from NPR News in Washington, I'm Ryland Barton. Iran's foreign minister says a deal to end the war with the U.S. has never been closer. NPR's Adia Hadid reports President Trump reposted a screenshot of the foreign minister's statement on his social media account.
4: Sayyid Abbas Araghchi said on X that what he called the Islamabad Memorandum of Understanding, quote, has never been closer. The reference to Islamabad is because Pakistan is mediating these efforts. That statement was quickly reposted by President Trump without comment. Shortly afterwards, the Pakistani Prime Minister Shehbaz Sharif also posted on X that he could confirm that, quote, a final agreed-upon text of the deal had been reached. He added, peace has never been this close as it is now. It is so far unclear what the memorandum contains. It may include a 60-day ceasefire and mutual blockades of the Strait of Hormuz being lifted. Dia Hadid, NPR News.
3: President Trump's name is being removed from the Kennedy Center in Washington, D.C. today. A judge denied a request to pause in order to take his name off the Performing Arts Institution, which serves as a living memorial to John F. Kennedy Jr. The judge ruled last month that Trump's name was illegally added to it. He said only Congress could institute a change to the Kennedy Center's name and ordered references to Trump to be removed by today. A federal judge has issued a preliminary injunction blocking the Trump administration's nearly $1.8 billion anti-weaponization fund. The judge said the move was necessary despite Justice Department statements that the fund was not moving forward. NPR's Ryan Lucas reports.
5: At a court hearing on a lawsuit challenging the fund, U.S. District Judge Leonie Brinkema said the public statements from DOJ officials that the department was abandoning the fund were not sufficient. She noted that President Trump continues to publicly support the fund and that the government has refused to formally declare under oath that the fund is indeed dead. Judge Brinkema therefore issued a preliminary injunction blocking the fund, but she gave the Justice Department 1 week to provide a clear, unambiguous declaration under penalty of perjury, signed by the Acting Attorney General and the U.S. Treasury Secretary, that the fund will not move ahead. If it does so, the judge said she will likely dismiss the lawsuit. If the government does not do so, then the case will move forward. Ryan Lucas, NPR News, Alexandria, Virginia.
3: Team USA makes its 2026 World Cup premiere tonight, facing off against Paraguay in Los Angeles. Steve Futterman has this preview.
6: I think the big thing always for the U.S. team is, can the Americans score? 4 years ago, the U.S. played four matches and scored a total of three goals. It can't really do that and expect to succeed. So can the U.S. show more offensive creativeness? Christian Pulisic is probably the top player. Remember that name. He's the captain. Another player to watch out for, Weston McKinney.
3: Steve Futterman reporting. This is NPR News from Washington.
7: For WKER News, I'm Sophia Salaby. Michigan State University students will be paying more for classes a little later this year. MSU trustees voted from Benton Harbor this morning to increase block tuition rates for full-time undergraduate students by $370 per semester. Other rates will go up accordingly, with an average increase of about 4%. Trustees say the bump will help offset potential cuts in the state budget. Trustee Rebecca Bahar Cook says legislators need to understand the impact budget cuts have on students.
8: If the Michigan legislature would keep up with its peers in other states, perhaps this board would not need to raise tuition rates in future years.
7: She asked Trustee Mike Balow to use his role as the lone Republican on the board to encourage the Republican-led state house to drop proposed cuts to higher education funding. Also during the meeting, trustees voted 4-3 to censure Balow and Trustee Rima Vassar for not signing a new ethics policy. Vassar and Balow believe the policy limits their rights to comment on actions they disapprove of from the board and the university. Michigan's Attorney General is listing out concerns with contract proposals for a planned data center about 30 miles from Detroit. Colin Jackson has the details.
9: As written, the contracts would require Google to pay for all new renewable energy and electricity storage projects to meet the center's massive power demands. Google would also pay DTE Energy for a minimum amount of power across at least 15 years once everything is up and running. But Michigan Attorney General Dana Nessel says the devil is in the details.
10: This contract has plenty of devils in it. You know, it's really concerning because the way it's written right now could end up putting DTE customers on the hook for hundreds of millions of dollars.
9: DTE says having another large-scale customer could save its other repayers over $1 billion across the data center's lifespan by spreading grid maintenance costs around. I'm Colin Jackson.
7: This is WKAR.
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11: This is All Things Considered from NPR News. I'm Elsa Chang in Culver City, California.
1: And I'm Mary Louise Kelly in Washington. Today, shares of SpaceX traded on the stock market for the first time. Elon Musk's rocket company had a record-breaking initial public offering, and Elon Musk made a lot of money today. To make sense of it, we are joined by NPR's Jeff Brumfield, who covers space, and John Ruich, who covers tech. Hi, you two.
12: Hey there. To the moon, Mary Louise.
1: I hope so. Okay, so John, kick us off. What more can you tell us about this IPO and SpaceX's first day trading?
12: Yeah, the IPO was the biggest in history. SpaceX raised $75 billion. That's more than twice the previous record. And demand was high for the IPO. That was borne out, actually, when it started trading on the NASDAQ today. The stock opened at $150, which was above expectations, rose to as high as $176 during the day, lost a little steam, and ended just shy of $161. But the bottom line is that it was up over 19% on the day. A lot of early investors and employees in the company got rich today, or richer, including Elon Musk.
1: Who is already incredibly, insanely rich. How much richer is Elon Musk at the end of today?
12: Yeah, it's hard to know exactly, but a little back of the envelope math, you know, Musk owns close to 40% of SpaceX's shares. So his stake is now worth around $800 billion with a B. Plus, he owns a chunk of Tesla shares and has stakes in other companies. So he probably became the planet's first trillionaire today.
1: Holy cow. Okay, this closing price has the value of SpaceX well above $2 trillion, trillion with a T. Jeff, you track SpaceX. Is it worth that much?
13: I think even SpaceX's supporters would tell you the business as it is today is not worth $2 trillion. According to the financial documents released ahead of the IPO, SpaceX is actually losing money. It lost $5 billion last year and another $4 billion in the first quarter of this year. A lot of those losses are due to the AI side of the business, which used to be Musk's other company, xAI. It's been burning cash at this incredible rate. It's sort of a financial black hole, if you will. Even without the AI losses, though, the rocket and satellite company are probably worth far less, somewhere in the hundreds of billions of dollars.
12: Yeah, just to add on to what Jeff is saying here, analysts at the investment research company Morningstar did a deep dive into SpaceX's core businesses. They crunched some numbers around what they think is likely or probable at this moment in terms of the company achieving its goals in space and AI. And they think a fair value per share of this company is $63, which is a lot less than it is now. Nicholas Owens is a financial analyst at Morningstar.
14: I would argue that for the next week, really what you're looking at is simple supply and demand. Today, there's limited supply and exuberant demand.
12: Yeah, on the supply front, the company only floated about 4% of its outstanding shares, so not much. In terms of demand, there's a lot of hype and excitement. But even for people who aren't actively buying these shares, SpaceX is likely to end up in their portfolios because it's being included in a few stock indexes earlier than normal.
1: So, Jeff, back to you. What does the company need to do to actually meet these very high-flying expectations?
13: Well, I mean, I think the company itself, I just want to read their mission statement and their documents, Mary Louise, because it really gives a sense of their ambition. Our mission is to build the systems and technologies necessary to make life multiplanetary, to understand the true value or the true nature of the universe, and to extend the light of consciousness to the stars. That might be worth $2 trillion.
1: No big deal there.
13: Yeah, right. Exactly. The first step to getting to that kind of evaluation is to build this giant rocket called Starship. Now, Starship is behind schedule. It's costing the company billions to develop. But if it works, it will reduce the cost of sending things to space. Speaking at the opening bell today, SpaceX President Gwen Shotwell sounded a defiant note as she addressed her employees. She said they've proven the skeptics wrong before.
15: The thank yous go to all of you for hanging in there, for keeping a straight spine as the doubters doubt.
13: But Starship is a lot more complicated than SpaceX's other rockets. So for all these dreams to happen, it's going to take a lot of work. I don't think anyone's ever been able to build a rocket quite like it. We'll have to see what happens.
1: Worth noting, today's IPO is the first of several blockbuster IPOs we expect this year. Jeff, tell us about those.
13: Yeah, that's right. I mean, the other big two are Anthropic and OpenAI, the big AI companies. They're each ballparked at around $1 trillion valuations. And like SpaceX, there's a lot of fuzziness about how much they're actually worth. A lot of this comes down to we don't really know just how big the market is for AI or what it's going to be used for. So, you know, a lot of this stuff is really betting on the future, I'd say.
1: John, just to let you land us and circle back around to the possibly, as of today, trillionaire Elon Musk. I mean, we've talked a lot about that, just how much money that is. But how much more powerful is he as a result of this IPO?
12: I think you could say a lot. You know, when companies go public like this and start selling shares to ordinary people, it usually means that those investors will be able to have more say in how a company's run. But here, the investors will have very limited ability to check Musk. Yeah, he has an iron grip on the company. You know, he's CEO. He will control the board of directors. He holds more than 80% of the voting power of shareholders. You know, Elon Musk obviously has his fans. There are a lot of believers. There are a lot of people buying the stock today because they think his vision is brilliant, frankly. He's highly controversial also. And so I think today he ends up more powerful in some ways than ever. And, you know, he's really put himself at the center of his own universe.
1: And here's John Ruich and Jeff Brumfield. Thanks to you both.
13: Thank you.
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16: The Ebola outbreak in the Democratic Republic of Congo is happening in a region of extremes. It's home to a deadly, decades-old conflict. At the same time, the area is known for vast, beautiful national parks, famous for gorillas and snow-capped mountains near the equator. So, what does that have to do with Ebola response efforts? NPR's Gabriella Emmanuel reports.
17: When Emmanuel Demarode looks around, it can be peaceful.
18: Most evenings, there are elephants crossing the river and pods of hippos.
17: Demarode is the director of the DRC Virunga National Park. But his attention these days has turned from hippos and elephants to the Ebola outbreak that's spreading in the area. His park has been tapped to play a key role in containing the virus.
18: The national park serves as a natural firewall of sorts.
17: A natural firewall because the park stretches almost 2 million acres, much of it along the DRC border with Uganda. His park rangers are busy building screening posts to check all travelers for symptoms of Ebola and track them. The first 3 posts will be completed by the end of this week.
18: Screening means that if you do get a case spreading eastwards into Uganda, Rwanda, or Kenya, you can trace everybody that they've traveled with. And so that enables you to contain an outbreak much faster.
17: In the 2018-2020 Ebola outbreak that hit the area, several thousand travelers were screened each day in the park.
18: If you build them where roads cross rivers, it's almost impossible to pass without being screened. So that's really important.
17: Each post includes an exam room, an isolation center, and housing for a team of about 30. 8 of those are paramedics who are being recruited now, and the rest, security personnel. This is a region long plagued by violence, but
18: the situation we're living through now is certainly the worst we've experienced in the past 30 years.
17: Demarode says 4 park rangers have been killed by rebel groups in recent weeks, and 5 others have been injured, 3 severely.
18: Which is really unprecedented for us.
17: He speculates a militia group may be leaving the Ebola-affected region. The violence is interfering with aid groups as well, but some have consciously not bulked up security. Anastasia Shkalanok is with Doctors Without Borders, which is operating at the epicenter. She's based in the nearby town of Goma, which is under militia control.
19: What we have learned from previous Ebola outbreaks in DRC is that having some security or militarized support around healthcare facilities is totally detrimental and counterproductive.
17: She says having guns doesn't build trust.
19: Simply, the population might be scared to go to the healthcare facilities.
17: But she admits this does leave Ebola treatment centers at risk of militia attacks.
19: So it's a huge risk for all the responders.
17: A Congolese doctor, also in Goma, says the city is bracing for Ebola patients, but it's isolated due to the security situation and now the outbreak. The airport is closed and all the borders are closed, he says. It's as if we are in an open-air prison, so how can supplies reach us? This doctor asked only to be identified by his first initial, R, because he fears being targeted for speaking out. He says foreign aid to the region has dropped and hospital supplies are dwindling. We don't have soap. We don't have disinfectant. There are no medical gowns. There are no protective face masks, he says. Often doctors try to buy soap with their own money. But amidst the conflict, banks have shut down, he says. And some doctors and nurses haven't been paid in months. But doctors have a moral obligation to care for Ebola patients, he says. So they will stay and sacrifice and do the best they can. Gabriella Emanuel, NPR News.

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1: Good evening. This is 90.5 WKAR. I'm Sophia Salaby. It's 5:18. In 15 minutes during our local newscast, listen for more on why the state legislature might not get their budget done on time for the second year in a row. And then in 20 minutes, we remember legendary painter David Hockney, who died yesterday at the age of 88. In statewide news, Gordie Howe International Bridge officials say the span's opening is being delayed to resolve outstanding issues between Canada and the U.S. Alex McLennan has more on what that exactly means.
2: President Trump has threatened to block the opening for some time, calling the crossing unfair to the U.S. Eric Gordon is a professor at the University of Michigan Ross School of Business. He says it's hard to see how the bridge is a bad deal, seeing as Canada paid to build the span.
3: The same amount of trade is going to happen with or without the new bridge. It's just how expensive and how ugly is it going to be?
2: Canada and Michigan have planned to split toll revenue after Canada repays itself for construction costs. Gordon says Canada may need to make some kind of concession to open the bridge. I'm Alex McLennan.
1: It's three free weekend for Michiganders looking to get outside. State parks are free to enter tomorrow and Sunday. Fishing licenses are not required for in-season species, and you can head off-road in an ATV or dirt bike without a license or trail permit on state-designated routes and scramble areas. And taking a look at your weather forecast for the weekend, it'll be clear tonight with lows in the lower 60s. Expect sunny skies tomorrow with a high near 85, and there'll be some rain on Sunday with highs in the lower 70s and a chance for storms in the morning. 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
6: This is All Things Considered from NPR News. I'm Elsa Chang.
0: And I'm Mary Louise Kelly. A researcher in Vermont has a striking new theory about why women are having fewer babies these days. Birth rates have tumbled more than 20% in the last two decades. The researcher suggests one factor could be the spread of smartphones. NPR's Scott Horsley reports.
7: The sharp drop in birth rates is a seismic demographic shift. It affects everything from the size of school classrooms to the solvency of Social Security.
8: Fertility really fell off a cliff in about 2007.
7: Economist Caitlin Myers of Middlebury College says at first the conventional wisdom was the Great Recession was causing people to put off having babies temporarily, as happened during previous downturns. But then the economy recovered and birth rates just kept falling. So if the recession isn't responsible for the baby bust, what is?
8: Whatever it is, it must be big and it needs to coincide with about 2007 because that's when we see all the births go down.
7: Myers has a suspect, a piece of technology that debuted that year, putting a telephone, a music player, and access to the internet all in the palm of your hand.
9: And we are calling it iPhone.
7: Apple CEO Steve Jobs introduced the iPhone at the Macworld conference in January 2007.
9: Every once in a while, a revolutionary product comes along that changes everything.
8: I don't think he mentioned birth, but yeah, it was a product that changed the world.
7: In a provocative new working paper titled, Is the iPhone Birth Control?, Myers argues that the spread of smartphones beginning in 2007 could explain between a third and half the drop in birth rate since then. To test that theory, Myers makes clever use of an accident of history that creates a kind of natural experiment. When iPhones first came out, they only worked with AT&T.
8: And in some areas of the country, AT&T had broadband coverage and you could get an iPhone. And in other areas, including where I live in Vermont, that coverage was much more limited. And what you can see in like this, the simplest of comparisons, births start to fall in the places where you can get one. And they're not falling nearly as much in the places where you can't.
7: One might argue the results were skewed because smartphones spread faster in urban areas or wealthier communities. But the results hold up even when Myers controlled for variables like population density and the local economy. The drop in birth rates has affected women of all ages, but it's most pronounced among teenagers. That sounds plausible to Jean Twenge, a professor of psychology at San Diego State University. In books like Generations, Twenge has documented the profound behavioral changes that accompanied smartphones, especially among young people.
10: The smartphone fundamentally changed the way adolescents spent their time outside of school. They started spending a lot more time online and on their phones and a lot less time hanging out with their friends in person and driving around in a car or going to the mall or just hanging out.
7: Meyer says it's not a stretch to think that would result in fewer babies.
8: If there's one thing I learned in abstinence-only sex ed in the 90s in Georgia growing up, it's that you're probably not going to get pregnant if you're not interacting with people in person, if you're not having sex.
7: Meyer suggests smartphones also gave users more access to information about contraceptives and abortion, and more access to pornography.
8: When I talk to my students at Middlebury College, this is the first one they actually bring up. Pornography was proving to be a substitute for in-person relationships.
7: Apple didn't respond to our inquiry about Meyer's paper. Eventually, copycat phones came along that could be used on other networks. And today, smartphones are ubiquitous. Meyer says that raises a question of whether birth rates will level off now or continue falling.
8: I think it's possible that we'll continue to see effects of phones on behavior and outcomes like fertility for years to come. But we'll just have to keep watching.
7: And if recent history is any guide, a lot of us will be watching on our smartphones. Scott Horsley, NPR News, Washington.
6: Last month, the U.S. government released dozens of previously classified case files, videos, and photographs related to reports of unidentified flying objects. The public reacted with both excitement and skepticism, a mix that critic Bob Mondello guesses will also greet Steven Spielberg's sci-fi thriller, Disclosure Day.
11: Steven Spielberg has been more or less single-handedly making the world safe for aliens since 1977. Other filmmakers tended to imagine monsters dropping from the skies, but Spielberg built mashed potato mountains and later left trails of Reese's Pieces while urging audiences to look to the heavens not with terror, but with wonder. He's at it again in Disclosure Day, another roller coaster of a sci-fi yarn, though no one's looking at the heavens this time because the alien visitors are already here. The new film explores this notion on two tracks. One involves a tech whiz played by Josh O'Connor, who's determined to expose a shadowy corporation's hiding and exploiting of aliens.
12: What did you steal?
13: Secrets. People have a right to know the truth.
11: The other involves an increasingly discombobulated TV weathercaster played by Emily Blunt, who starts having a very strange day when a cardinal flies in her window and she finds herself suddenly speaking fluent Russian and Korean. And on her next weathercast,
14: good morning, Kansas City. Let's take a look at today.
11: Speaking something not quite human.
14: Today's...
11: This gets the attention of the shadowy corporation, and soon the two storylines are weaving themselves together, say when the tech whiz replays the broadcast for his girlfriend.
13: Do you understand what she's saying?
12: It's gibberish. I can't understand it.
13: I can't.
11: Which raises more questions than it answers, but also sets in motion...
13: What am I doing?
11: Car chases, escapes to safe houses, cars crashing through safe houses, cars dragged by freight trains into the paths of other freight trains. Basically, the whole Spielbergian catalog, augmented by something else the tech whiz stole, an elongated duodecahedron, the technical term they use in the film, if I heard correctly, is thingy, that fits in your palm but should be touched only with rubber gloves, and happily for David Koepp's screenplay, can do pretty much whatever is required of it at any given moment.
12: What is it?
13: You wouldn't believe me if I told you. So I'm going to show you.
11: You can find all of this preposterous and still find it preposterously entertaining. Spielberg has accumulated a half century's worth of new cinematic tricks and a bit of worldly wisdom since he first considered how humankind might react to a close encounter. Back then, he innocently imagined scientists and aliens making music together. This time,
15: the human race cannot accept what we know.
11: He's dead set on beating back the idea that a world riven by division might shrink from contact entirely. He considers the spiritual implications.
16: Why would he make such a vast universe? yet save it only for us.
11: And the political consequences.
15: That truth will upend all established order across the entire world.
11: And the way we now process information. Spielberg pictures us at the moment of disclosure, staring not at the stars, as we did in the 70s and 80s, but at screens, cell phones, laptops, TVs.
17: We're interrupting our coverage.
11: Because they are the way we now interact with the world, including the IMAX screen you'll want to see Disclosure Day on. And he urges us to wonder along with him whether the discovery of something bigger than ourselves might allow us to look past wars and crises and maybe fix what's broken in society, in our relationship with nature, in us. Spielberg remains stubbornly optimistic about that in Disclosure Day, and also about the capacity of movies to open minds and unfreeze hearts. I'm Bob Mandela.

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1: 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On the next Fresh Air, we listen back to an interview with Iranian-French graphic artist Marjane Satrapi. Her graphic novel, Persepolis, tells the story of a rebellious young girl at the time of the Iranian Revolution. Satrapi died last week at the age of 86. Join us for Fresh Air at 6 here on WKAR. In your weather forecast for tonight, it'll be clear with lows in the lower 60s.
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4: 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I'm Ilse Chang.
5: And I'm Mary Louise Kelly. 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
7: Live from NPR News in Culver City, California, I'm Dwayne Brown. The Trump administration has an outline for a proposal to end the war with Iran. It reportedly includes reopening the critical Strait of Hormuz and ending the U.S. blockade, which has caused energy prices to spike worldwide. Aaron David Miller has served as a negotiator and advisor to both Democratic and Republican presidents. He says until a deal is officially done, uncertainty remains.
8: We've been here before. There's a bit of wash, rinse, and repeat here. I think by CNN's count, this is the 39th time the president, including yesterday, 39th time the president has basically put out a statement indicating we're on the cusp of an actual deal. I think it's reasonable to assume, and it is an assumption, that we're closer than ever, but ever actually has been extremely difficult to define when you're talking about Donald Trump and U.S.-Iranian negotiations.
7: Pakistan's prime minister says the U.S. and Iran have agreed to wording of a deal, but mediators on both sides are still working to finalize it. In Ohio, a group that organizes political activities for Democratic causes has been raided by the FBI. From Ohio Public Radio, Joe Ingles reports.
9: Ohio Organizing Collaborative board member Prentice Haney says FBI agents have searched premises and in some cases taken laptops and electronic devices, as well as interviewed people who work with the organization.
10: There's no reason for over 100 agents to be knocking on the doors of everyday Ohioans, demanding and accusing people of voter fraud as if it was a witch hunt and scaring them with their children, following them in their cars to school and to work. I mean, this was a full-out assault. I mean, we haven't seen anything like this since Selma.
9: Haney says the people who were contacted by the FBI were told it was related to a case of voter fraud. The FBI has been contacted for comment.
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1: For WKAR News, I'm Sophia Salaby. House Speaker Matt Hall says he won't commit to having the next state budget wrapped up by the fast-approaching July 1st deadline. Rick Pluta has the latest.
11: The House GOP leader says he's holding out for more budget cuts and no withdrawals from the state's rainy day savings. The state missed the deadline last year and operated briefly on a stopgap continuation budget.
12: You know, if we don't see movement from the Democrats on some of these issues, we could just do a four-month continuing resolution and we'll do a new deal next year with Republican governor and maybe a Republican Senate.
11: Senate Democrats and Governor Whitmer's budget office say there is no reason to miss the deadline. The idea also landed flat with K-12 schools, public universities, and community colleges that have fiscal years that begin July 1st. They say the delay is already affecting their planning. I'm Rick Pluta.
1: Flanked by National Guard helicopters in a hangar near Lansing today, a congressional subcommittee discussed issues with improving veterans' access to medical care. The VA's external provider scheduling program allows veterans to book appointments with non-VA medical providers. But Illinois Democratic Congresswoman Nikki Budzinski says the EPS program is struggling to recruit doctors, further complicating scheduling medical appointments.
0: The whole process takes far too many phone calls and, quite frankly, far too much time. It delays veterans' care, and it needs to be fixed.
1: Many Michigan vets live hours from the nearest VA facility, which makes being able to access non-VA providers a potentially better option. Lansing residents will have to wait another year to take a dip in the historic Morse Park pool. After 2 years of construction, city leaders say there's still work to be done to make the more than century-old facility swim-ready. Earlier this year, Lansing Parks and Recreation Director Brett Kaczynski had said it was possible for the pool to be ready by the end of this month, but he says there's been delays building an accessible ramp up to the pool deck and working with the structure's aging plumbing. That includes bringing a drain pipe that surrounds the pool up to modern code.
13: That's going to involve bringing out the walls a little bit further than we thought, bringing out the plumbing further than what we thought it would to be able to make that accommodation.
1: Kaczynski says the plan is to at least fill up the pool basin with water by the end of the summer to make sure everything is working correctly before opening the pool to the public next year. This is WKAR.
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5: It's All Things Considered from NPR News. I'm Mary Louise Kelly in Washington.
15: And I'm Elsa Chang in Culver City, California. President Trump may not have top billing at the John F. Kennedy Center for the Performing Arts much longer. Today, a federal judge denied an appeal by the center's board of trustees for a stay on the removal of Trump's name from the building. And now the Trump administration has filed for an emergency stay. NPR's Chloe Veltman joins us now with the latest on this very quickly developing situation. Hi, Chloe.
16: Hi, Elsa.
15: Hi. Okay. What is going on at the Kennedy Center right now?
16: Okay. Well, right now there's this half-built scaffolding outside the signage on the facade of the building. Workmen were still putting it together and there was a crowd of people gathered underneath waiting to see what happens when a rainstorm started. So workers stopped for now. Workmen started to build the scaffolding a few hours before U.S. District Judge Christopher Cooper said no to the Board of Trustees' appeal to stay the removal of Trump's name from the building.
15: Huh. And why did the workers do that ahead of the ruling?
16: Today was the deadline for the board, which is stacked with President Trump's allies, to appeal a ruling Cooper handed down 2 weeks ago stating that the renaming of the facility was illegal and that such a move requires approval from Congress. And until yesterday, it looked as if the Trump administration would comply. The name has already changed on the center's website and some social media channels, and the Kennedy Center's general counsel sent a memo to staff saying the president's name would come off the building too. But then at the 11th hour, the Board of Trustees abruptly changed course and filed an appeal.
15: Wait, why did they wait that long?
16: Well, I reached out to ask the Kennedy Center about the late timing, but they haven't yet responded. The motion requesting a stay on the removal of Trump's name says there's no point in removing it when they'll probably restore the president's name anyway after winning an appeal. They also say removing his name would hurt the center's fundraising and contribute to its financial decline.
15: Okay, so appeal denied. What is going on with the sign right now? Like, is Trump's name still up there as we speak?
16: I've been monitoring live video feeds of the Kennedy Center facade. Workmen are still in the process of building the scaffolding. So as of now, the signage still says the Donald J. Trump and John F. Kennedy Memorial Center for the Performing Arts. Plus, just to be clear, Elsa, we do not yet have direct confirmation, honestly, from the Kennedy Center itself that the scaffolding is there expressly to remove Trump's name.
15: Okay, true. Let me just ask you, what can the Board of Trustees do to prevent Trump's name from being removed at this point? Anything?
16: Yeah, well, they had this option to still pursue a stay through the Court of Appeals, which, in fact, just now they did. I should mention the lawsuit was brought by Congresswoman Joyce Beatty, an ex officio member of the Board of Trustees, and Norm Eisen, one of her attorneys, just now posted to social media that the Trump administration has filed his emergency stay in the DC circuit to keep his name on the Kennedy Center. Eisen says his team has filed an opposition. But, you know, he does say, he told me that any further attempt to overturn the court's decision is a waste of time.
17: All it's right. No different than if a graffiti artist had climbed up on a ladder and tagged the front of the building with Donald Trump's name. It's an act of corruption and appropriation. It will not stand. Sooner or later, that name is coming off the building.
15: All right. That is NPR's Chloe Veltman. Thank you so much, Chloe.
16: You're welcome, Elsa.
18: David Hockney, one of the world's most important contemporary painters, has died at the age of 88. The British artist used electric colors to capture the world around him, something he talked about with our colleague, the late NPR correspondent Susan Stamberg, back in 2016.
19: To Hockney, looking and showing are as old as time. Some caveman picked up a rock and drew an animal on the wall.
20: And then when he'd got the animal down, the person would have grunted or something and said, I've seen something like that.
19: Is making pictures, do you think, part of the DNA of being human?
20: Yes, yes. Very young people pick up a crayon and start to draw, don't they? Very, very young people. I think the idea of making pictures is deep within us.
19: Hockney's History of Pictures book is chock full of images, a few photos, but mostly reproductions of paintings he's loved looking at over the years. He's crazy for Rembrandt, of course, and Picasso, his hero, and the late 16th century Italian painter Caravaggio.
20: Caravaggio invented Hollywood lighting.
19: Yeah. Oh, my goodness. There's a woman. She's cutting a guy's head off. Judith beheading Holofernes, 1599. And look at why do you call it Hollywood lighting?
20: Well, it is Hollywood lighting. I mean, this is lighting that's not natural.
19: No sun could shine so brightly on Judith's breast and then disappear to make such dark, velvety shadows right behind her. It's dramatic, unreal. Only movies can illuminate like that. Light, and where it comes from, is every painter's preoccupation. For David Hockney, light on water has particular fascination. What is it with you and water, David Hockney?
20: Well, water offers an interesting graphic problem, it seems to me. Say, a swimming pool, the water is transparent. How do you paint transparency? It has reflections and things.
19: A Bigger Splash, his best-known painting from 1967, shows a California swimming pool, tan diving board angling in from the bottom right and rising from the aquamarine water, a lively white splash. Someone just dove in.
20: I spent longer on the splash than on any other thing in the painting. I spent about a week painting it because it's painted with small brushes. I mean, I didn't want to just take a brush and splash it like that. I wanted to paint it slowly, and I thought then it contradicts the splash, really.
19: Yes. Oh, yeah. Because it took you so long to what in life took a second.
20: Yes, yes.
19: When you go in a museum or a gallery, what's the first thing you look at in a painting?
20: You look at the surface, the paint itself, and then you might then see a figure. But I think, first of all, you see the surface.
19: That is really a painter's answer. You or I would look first at the pair, the face, the horse. We're not Hockney. David Hockney believes painting can change the world. In the midst of all our miseries, he says, art lets us see the world as beautiful, thrilling, mysterious.
20: Well, I do see it that way, yes, I do. Because I enjoy looking. I do. I mean, I do get a deep pleasure from looking. I can look at a little puddle on a road in Yorkshire and just have the rain falling on it and think it's marvellous. I see the world as very beautiful. Yes, I do.
18: That was the painter David Hockney, who died Thursday speaking with the late Susan Stamberg.
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1: On WKAR, I'm Sophia Salaby. Michigan is one of three states that don't use primary elections to nominate candidates for the offices of Secretary of State and Attorney General. But now there's a push to allow voters to select those nominees. As part of our weekly series Mishmash, Zach Gorchow and Alethea Kasman discuss the major issues being weighed with this decision.
3: This is Mishmash, a weekly conversation where we try to unjumble an important and sometimes under-the-radar statewide story that affects you. I'm Alethea Kasman.
21: And I'm Zach Gorchow. There is currently a push to move the state's contests for Secretary of State and Attorney General from the Michigan Democratic and Republican Party conventions to a statewide primary ballot.
3: So right now, the Republican and Democratic candidates for those races are selected by a relatively few number of party members during conventions. Instead of a few thousand active party members determining who gets the nomination, this change would mean a million voters in each statewide primary determine who the candidates are in the general election.
21: Alethea, it would be a big change that also would not come easily. It would require amending the Michigan Constitution. So for the legislature to put the proposal on the ballot, two-thirds majorities in the state House and state Senate would be needed to vote yes on a proposal. Then that proposal would come before voters, who would also need to pass it. We talked to one of the people leading this effort, Lon Johnson, and here's what he said about why this change is needed.
22: Anytime you have more people involved, you get a better reflection of society. And right now we've got an antiquated system. We're one of only three states that does this, where we nominate our Secretary of State and Attorney General candidates at party conventions that are, you know, attended largely by, you know, insiders and you know, special interests. And that's just, you know, it's time to move forward and present this choice to the voters of Michigan.
3: So this is certainly not a done deal. It is something being discussed. So the desire to alter how the party candidates for these offices are chosen has existed for a while. Some are concerned that the candidates chosen through convention can be more extreme on the right or left because the individuals voting at these events are the most loyal party members. In 2022 in particular, a lot of Republicans had heartburn about the candidates who were chosen for Secretary of State and Attorney General. And it turns out that was for a good reason. Christina Caramo, who ran for Secretary of State, lost by 14 points, and the candidate for Attorney General, Matt DiPerno, lost by almost 9 points. Both represented the farthest right elements of the Republican Party, enabling them to win at the convention, but then neither had the basic elements of what it takes to win a statewide general election and got blown out.
21: This time around, there seems to be more consternation on the Democratic side. One of the Democrats who ran for attorney general, Oakland County Prosecutor Karen McDonald, had significant assets for a general election that brought her a lot of institutional party support. She had sweeping union endorsements. She had the visibility and name recognition as the prosecutor in the state's second largest county. She was also raising a ton of money. But Ellie Savitt, the Washtenaw County prosecutor who was also running to be the Democratic candidate for attorney general, outmaneuvered her with the progressive activist who dominated the convention. He won decisively. In recent cycles, conventions have featured competitive contests for these nominations. But that hasn't always been the case. One criticism of conventions in years past is that candidates would campaign hard for a year and then get shunted aside by the party leadership a week before the convention. Party leaders would try to align the pieces on the chessboard and pick a candidate they felt they needed to be on the statewide ballot for the party.
3: That's going to do it for us this week, but be sure to listen to the full Mishmash podcast for our complete discussion about whether to move the party nominations for Secretary of State and Attorney General to the primary election. Thanks, Zach.
21: Thanks, Alethea.
1: 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Just ahead on All Things Considered, join us for a conversation and music with pop artist Bebe Rexha about her new record called Dirty Blonde. The city of Battle Creek is hosting its National Cereal Festival tomorrow to pay homage to the entrepreneurs who helped develop the community through breakfast food. Casey Christian is the marketing and box office coordinator at the Kellogg Arena. She says the annual festival will have free live entertainment, a breakfast table that spans blocks, and bowls of cereal for guests. She says the festival recognizes the role W.K. Kellogg played in the city's history and its Cereal City moniker.
2: We feel that it is definitely our responsibility to honor that heritage and honor all of the hard work that was put into really getting Battle Creek up and running.
1: W.K. Kellogg and C.W. Post both created successful cereal companies in the late 1800s in Battle Creek. Their success drew people to move to the city to work in their factories. And Christian says today, the companies remain and the two supplied the festival with their free cereal. In your weather forecast for tonight, it'll be mostly clear with lows in the lower 60s. This is WKER.
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18: From NPR News, this is All Things Considered. I'm Mary Louise Kelly.
15: And I'm Elsa Chang. Even if you have never heard of Bebe Rexha, you've likely heard the songs that she's written. She's written for the likes of Eminem.
6: I'm just relaying what the voice in my head saying. Don't shoot the messenger. I'm just
23: I'm friends with the monster, the son of my bed.
15: Selena Gomez.
24: Walk like a champion, talk like a champion.
15: And Tinashe.
25: All in the front, all in the back, just like that, like that, like that.
15: Even though she found success while making music for other artists, Rexha struggled to get her own spotlight to shine as brightly.
26: I play shows or have people that I meet and they don't recognize my face. When I play them my songs, they're like, oh my gosh, I know so much of your catalog.
15: Rexha has been described as a pop chameleon, and that has never been more apparent than it is on her new album, Dirty Blonde. It blends EDM, pop, and country, just to name a few genres.
26: I think a lot of times the limits that we build are in our heads. So for me, it's more of a freeing thing.
15: Our colleague Juana Summers spoke with Rexha just before the album dropped.
27: This album is so fun. As I was listening to it, I was thinking, like, this is the perfect soundtrack for a messy girl summer. Was that the kind of vibe that you were going for?
26: Dang. Not really, but you know what? I'll take it. I think what's very freeing about this project is I allowed myself to do all the things without judging myself. And I'm, like, kind of doing everything. I wrote with Hit-Boy.
27: Yeah.
26: And I did a country song, and I played it for Billy Ray Cyrus recently.
28: Halfway through the door and I can barely stand. Last thing I want to do is fight with my man.
26: And then I have the dance stuff that Chris Lake has worked on for me and DJ Snake. So I'm kind of like just touching all the parts, but like usually in the past I would feel a little insecure about it because I'm like, oh, I should stick to one sound and one lane.
27: One of the things that I think fans love about your music is that you play with pop, EDM, hip-hop, country. You don't seem to limit yourself. How did you get more confident in really blurring the lines and playing with so many genres?
26: I honestly, okay, let me keep this simple. I get bored. I get really bored. I think this album has been more so about stripping back all the things that I've learned about a traditional pop artist, a traditional rollout, and kind of accepting that I want to go my own way. Because if you told me I had to eat pizza every day, I mean, I love pizza. But for the rest of my life, I would be like, I can't do this.
27: Oh, for sure. I want to ask you about the song New Religion. It samples Insomnia from the group Faithless. What did that sample bring to this song and why did you want to work it in?
26: I started writing and I knew that I wanted to write a song called New Religion because I was going through a tough time with the major label system, with relationships, with a lot of the areas of my life. And I wanted to write a song about, like, when you are having a hard time with faith, because you're like, why are all these things happening? Like, I don't feel like I'm being heard, like, help me. So I kind of went back to finding a safe space within music. And I know it sounds corny, but it's like, I was going out to a lot of clubs and dancing and just being in the mix in Europe, because I was never that girl growing up. And it just felt, I don't know, always felt spiritual to me. Mm-hmm. Even though there might have been some drinks in my system, it was healing in a sense.
28: Found the music, my new religion.
26: And we had worked on an almost finished dance album. And somewhere in between all of this, I started writing songs like I Like You Better Than Me.
28: I like you better than me. I wish that I could fit in those size 2 jeans.
26: And I said, okay, I can't believe that I was able to be vulnerable, because for a long time I was very shut off, and I started writing more vulnerable songs.
28: Was it like inside your brain? I bet another perfect day.
27: Earlier this year, you split with Warner Records and partnered with Empire. I wonder what that's meant for your creative process and whether there are things that you can do now with Empire that you couldn't before.
26: Well, being with Empire now, I finally feel like I'm understood, I'm celebrated, and that does something to you, like, as a person. I finally feel understood, you know, not misunderstood. And when you have somebody that believes in you like that, and such a transparent team, you feel more confident. It's been really fun, just, like, all the visuals and stuff.
27: Yeah.
26: And, like, it's nice because, like, I'm working on my tour now, and, like, I just feel like I can try different things and have more fun.
27: Can we talk about the visuals? Because Dirty Blonde is a visual album. What goes into that choice? What kind of aesthetic are you going for?
26: If you look at Chica Chica,
28: Chica Chica, Chica.
26: My thing is, like, I started feeling very inspired by, like, classic beauties, like Marilyn, the way Madonna did it. But then, like, mixing it with Edge, and I was like, what would Marilyn Monroe be like if she was born in Brooklyn like me, raised in Staten Island, around all the Italian girls? Was Albanian.
28: Take my number, 347, you know, look at.
26: Liked having fun, was a little bit more street and on the edge, and that's kind of been my approach.
28: If you show me yours, I'll show you mine. Chica, chica, Louis, Penny, chica. Chica, chica,
26: Louis. I always feel like I didn't fit the mold in terms of, like, both my parents are from Albania, my dad's an immigrant, like,

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1: Rest myself, and then I felt like I could spend 4 hours just like shutting my brain off, listening to music, dancing with strangers.
2: It's
1: like
2: the best. It's the best.
1: Like, I remember meeting a couple because I, like, there was a guy and I was like, oh my God, you're so cute. And he was like, sorry, babes, I'm gay. And I was like, oh, this makes sense. Let's dance. So, like, I would make all these friends on the dance floor that I never have seen before and then never spoke to again after we had the best night of our lives, you know? And I think for Sad Girls, it was kind of like I was still going through my breakup internally and going out in these places and just being in the mix. I feel like I was in the culture and it was it's a very different environment. I guess Sad Girls is like, you don't want the night to end. You're feeling good. The music shuts your brain off. And you don't want to go back to reality, as sad as that sounds. But I think it's also very human.
2: We've been speaking with Bebe Rexha. Her new album is Dirty Blonde. Thank you so much.
1: Thank you.
3: I could have sworn I saw you here, but when I looked away, you disappeared. Maybe it's the flashing lights. Rogers miss you too much tonight.
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7: 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In your mid-Michigan weather forecast, expect clear skies tonight with a low around 60. It'll be sunny tomorrow with highs in the mid-80s, and expect some rain Sunday with a high near 72.
8: From WHYY in Philadelphia, this is Fresh Air. I'm Dave Davies. Today, Irish actor Andrew Scott. He played the so-called hot priest in the series Fleabag, Moriarty in the BBC Sherlock series, and Tom Ripley in the Netflix series Ripley. He's now co-starring in the new World War II film Pressure. It's based on a true story. Also, we remember French-Iranian artist and writer Marjane Satrapi, who died last week at the age of 56. Her groundbreaking black-and-white graphic novel, Persepolis, introduced readers to life in Iran during the Islamic Revolution. She was 14 when her parents sent her to Austria.
9: I was too much outspoken. I was just, you know, talking all the time. And you should know that in these years, in the Iranian prison, you had kids of 15 years old, 16 years old, 14 years old.
8: And Justin Chang reviews Steven Spielberg's new film, Disclosure Day. First News.
10: Live from NPR News in Washington, I'm Ryland Barton. A senior Trump administration official says the agreement to end the Iran war is not 100% there, but it could be finalized in the coming days. NPR's Deepa Shivaram reports President Trump has gone back and forth over reigniting attacks on Tehran and moving toward a peace deal.
11: The official, who was not authorized to speak publicly, says the U.S. and Iran are about 80 to 85% of the way to an agreement, but nothing is finalized. It comes after days of back and forth from Trump, who relaunched attacks on Iran this week after saying a peace deal would come within 2 to 3 days.

0: The U.S. official says the deal would reopen the Strait of Hormuz and end the blockade there, and it would end Iran's nuclear program and work on a performance-based model with incentives for Iran. The official says they expect U.S. allies, including Israel, to get on board with the peace agreement. Iran's foreign minister posted on social media saying an agreement has, quote, never been closer. Deepa Shivaram, NPR News, the White House.
1: The Justice Department cleared the way today for the proposed $110 billion merger of Paramount and Warner Brothers Discovery. The Trump administration says it found no threat to competition or consumers of film, broadcast television, or streaming. The merger would unite Paramount, owner of CBS, with the much larger Warner, which includes HBO and CNN. Several states, including California, have raised antitrust concerns. The European Union is investigating as well. President Trump's name is being removed from the Kennedy Center in Washington, D.C. today. A judge denied a request to pause in order to take his name off the Performing Arts Institution, which serves as a living memorial to John F. Kennedy. Meanwhile, the Washington National Opera has filed a lawsuit alleging the Kennedy Center owes the orchestra more than $17 million in donations. NPR's Isabella Gomez Sarmiento reports.
2: The WNO's lawsuit accuses the Kennedy Center of wrongfully withholding several years' worth of donations and contributions. The Opera and Performing Arts Center ended their long-term affiliation earlier this year. In the complaint, the WNO states that the opera's funds were managed by the Kennedy Center, but that they were supposed to remain two separate legal entities. The opera claims it has been trying to collect the funds for over 5 months to no avail. In a statement shared with NPR, the Kennedy Center says the opera had a deficit. It calls the lawsuit meritless and says it plans to pursue a countersuit. Isabella Gomez Sarmiento, NPR News.
1: Shares of SpaceX soared 19% in its Wall Street debut today, making CEO Elon Musk the first ever trillionaire. The shares opened at $150 and kept rising. Forbes is now estimating Musk's net worth at $1.1 trillion. Musk says the company is going public because it needs money to fund its ambitions of putting satellites and data centers in space and eventually establishing a colony on Mars. This is NPR News.
3: For WKAR News, I'm Sophia Salaby. Two Michigan State University trustees are being censured for refusing to agree to an updated ethics policy. WKAR's Andrew Roth has more on a board meeting held in Berrien County today.
4: Michigan State University trustees Mike Balow and Rima Vassar have been censured by their fellow board members for refusing to sign a new code of conduct. The policy limits trustees from dissenting from majority board decisions and references a, quote, duty of loyalty. Vassar says the policy restricts the free speech of elected trustees. But trustee Rebecca Bahar Cook says debate is still allowed in the appropriate settings.
5: What we have done through this change is to tell a minority contingent of the board that they do not have the right to re-examine and stop progress moving forward if they do not get their way.
4: The censure is a statement of disapproval from board members. Other consequences include the loss of free tickets to athletic events and reimbursements for optional travel. I'm Andrew Roth.
3: Proposed contracts for a planned Google data center in Southeast Michigan are coming under fire from the state attorney general. The facility would use far more power than what the grid can currently support. Because of that, the contracts would require Google to pay for new renewable energy and storage projects, something DTE Energy says would save its customers more than $1 billion across the lifespan of the center. But Attorney General Dana Nessel says the contracts, as currently written, would still leave room for Michiganders to pick up remaining costs.
6: The concern is that all of this energy infrastructure will be built, then these guys won't want these hyperscale facilities any longer. And the contracts are such that they won't be stuck paying for the entirety of it.
3: State regulators are currently collecting public feedback on the data center. This is WKER.
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3: In your weather forecast for tonight, it'll be clear with lows in the lower 60s. Expect sunny skies tomorrow with a high near 84.
8: This is Fresh Air. I'm Dave Davies. The new film Pressure takes place in the days leading up to D-Day during World War II, when the exact date of the invasion was as yet uncertain because it would depend on the weather. Today we feature our interview with Irish actor Andrew Scott. He co-stars in Pressure as Captain James Stagg, the chief Royal Air Force meteorologist. Allied commanders are gathered in England, and Stagg is urging them to hold off on the invasion as he sees a storm brewing. But he's at odds with the meteorologist for Dwight Eisenhower, the supreme commander of Allied forces, who thinks the weather will be fine. His name is Irving Kirk. Here's a clip from the film in which Andrew Scott, as Captain Stagg, responds to the forecast Kirk has just presented to the commanders.
9: That, what Colonel Kirk's just said, that it's going to be safe to land in Normandy tomorrow, and so that's what you believe. But everything that he's just said is pure, unadulterated horse. You can muster all the tanks and soldiers and ships that you like. You can assemble the greatest armada that ever there was. But if you invade tomorrow, they're going to be washed away. Because the storms that I'm talking about are real. And the jet stream that's propelling them towards the Normandy coast is real. And the wrath of nature is real.
8: Andrew Scott most recently played Tom Ripley, a con man with no conscience in the Netflix series Ripley, adapted from the famous Patricia Highsmith novel. He was the famous hot priest in the award-winning comedy series Fleabag, torn between his vow of celibacy and his love for a woman. And he was Sherlock Holmes' nemesis Moriarty in the British series Sherlock, opposite Benedict Cumberbatch. Scott was also a soldier in Steven Spielberg's series Band of Brothers, a wisecracking lieutenant in the World War I film 1917, and a gay man who shut down his emotions in the film All of Us Strangers. Terry spoke to Andrew Scott in 2024. She asked him about his part in Fleabag.
10: So you may be tired of talking about your role in Fleabag as a priest.
11: No, not at all.
10: Okay.
11: Not at all.
10: As a priest torn between your commitment to the priesthood and your love for the main character, the woman nicknamed Fleabag, torn between your commitment to celibacy and your own sexual desire. And, you know, it stars Phoebe Waller-Bridge, who also created and wrote it. And she plays a single woman who really loves sex and has had a lot of partners, but isn't really in love until she meets you. And you're a priest who performs the ceremony for Fleabag's father's second marriage. She falls in love with you. You're drawn to her. But you're a priest. You become good friends, and she started to hope that you'll leave the priesthood and be with her. And I want to play a scene in which she's visiting you at the parish in the evening, and the scene starts inside and then moves outside. So we just did a bit of editing to edit together those two parts of the scene. So let's hear that. Phoebe Waller-Bridge's Fleabag speaks first.
12: So I read your book.
13: Okay, great.
12: Well, it's got some great twists.
13: True.
12: I couldn't help
13: Come
12: but
13: on,
12: notice just one or two little inconsistencies.
13: Okay, sure.
12: So the world was made in 7 days, and on the first day, light came, and then a few days later, the sun came.
13: Yeah, that's ridiculous.
12: But you believe that?
13: It's not fact. It's poetry. It's moral code. It's for interpretation to help us work out God's plan for us.
12: What's God's plan for you?
13: I believe God meant for me to love people in a different way. I believe I'm supposed to love people as a father.
12: We can arrange that.
13: A father of many.
12: I'll go up to three.
13: It's not going to happen.
12: Two, then.
13: Okay, two.
12: Do you think I should become a Catholic?
13: No, don't do that. I like that you believe in a meaningless existence. And you're good for me. You make me question my faith.
12: And?
13: I've never felt closer to God.
10: That's Phoebe Waller-Bridge and my guest, Andrew Scott. That's such a great role and such a great performance. Did you ever know a young priest as attractive as you were?
14: That's very kind and also impossible to answer. I completely adore Phoebe and
10: Well, wait, let's not avoid the question here. We'll take out the comparison to you. So so you don't have to worry about being humble here. But did you ever know a young, very attractive priest?
14: No. No, the priests that I knew were not young or attractive.
10: Right. You were raised Catholic in Dublin. What was the role of the church in your life?
14: Well, I think it was a huge role in my life growing up. The culture is based on the Catholic Church. Ireland is a small country. I was at a Jesuit school. I'm not a practicing Catholic anymore, but certainly the culture around Catholicism is one that is very hard to dispel. And parts of it are wonderful. I think the sort of focus on community within the Catholic Church is really wonderful. And there's also, of course, the huge amount of corruption and abuse that happened when I was growing up in the 90s. I remember, driving to school. My father would drive me to school in the mornings and we would listen to the news in the morning. And, my very strong memory is of just a whole litany of abuse cases within the Catholic Church just coming out every morning.
10: Sexual abuse.
14: Sexual abuse and not just sexual abuse, but infidelity within marriages and marriages where people would be, having affairs with priests and, mainly sexual abuse.
10: Were you really angry with the church for having so many hypocrites in positions of religious power? You talk about the priests who were accused of sexual abuse and infidelity and, entering other people's marriages. You're gay. I don't know how old you were when you realized that, maybe all your life. But like I said, in the Republic of Ireland, being gay was against the law until I think 1993. I think that's when it was repealed.
14: Yeah.
10: And the church condemned it.
14: Mm-hmm.
10: And yet you have these priests, abusing boys and having affairs with women and men, probably. So how did you fit all these complicated feelings into your character of the priest in Fleabag? And it's a comedic role, too, could hear from the scene that we played. And he's wrestling with the natural sexual desire that people have and love.
14: Falls in love.
10: Physical expressions of love too.
14: Yeah. So it's not the abstinence that I have the problem with, it's the silence around the abstinence and the way that people in position of power silence people who want to be able to talk about that. And so the reason that I found that character so cathartic is that, when I first had the conversation with Phoebe, I don't want to play a sort of a stereotype of somebody who is extreme in that way. This is a human being. I think that's why we like that character, because he does have a faith. I think it's a wonderful thing to be able to have romantic feelings and to also have faith and to be able to talk about the human struggle. And so I love the fact that this quite radical sexual kind of risque series has at its center a real addressing for young people of what faith is, because I think there's a real gap for people of my generation who have been let down by the church and feel like it's not for them. To have a still space is something that would be wonderful for them if they were made feel welcome. And I think that's perhaps why Fleabag appealed to so many people, because it wasn't cynical. I think we tried to talk about religion and in a humorous way, but also in a way that isn't just too judgmental of the Catholic Church, that actually this is a person who really is struggling and is a human being.
10: And I love the fact that he questions his faith, but constantly stays with it. And that it's okay to question it.
14: Absolutely.
10: If your belief is deep enough, it's okay to challenge it and question it and remain committed.
14: So, yes, exactly. Yeah. Remain committed. Exactly. That to see that struggle, like in any relationship, in a marriage, you think, this is tough. This relationship is hard. How do I keep it going? How do I talk about it? It's not just blind devotion the whole time. In any relationship, you question it. And it's how you approach that that those crises that makes us honourable and courageous, and that's a wonderful thing to be able to convey and also, of course, just to just address.
10: Did any priests give you feedback on your role in Fleabag?
14: Yeah, they did, actually. I had really, really positive feedback from priests. I think because they liked, like all of us, like to see themselves represented in a sort of fair way, and that they're not just these pious, flawless people. I think most of the feedback I got was really, really wonderful.
8: 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We'll hear more after this short break. 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
8: This is Fresh Air, and we're listening to Terry's 2024 interview with actor Andrew Scott. Scott co-stars in the new film Pressure.
10: I think you first became known in the U.S. in Sherlock, the BBC series that played in the U.S. as well, with Benedict Cumberbatch as Sherlock Holmes and you as his nemesis, Moriarty. So I want to play a scene from season one, and this is the first scene where Sherlock Holmes and Moriarty meet face-to-face. And Moriarty has lured Sherlock to rescue his friend Watson, who's been outfitted with an explosive vest. So Sherlock is pointing a gun at you during this entire exchange, and your character, Moriarty, speaks first.
13: Do you know what happens if you don't leave me alone, Sherlock? To you?
16: Oh, let me guess. I get killed.
13: Kill you? No, don't be obvious. I mean, I'm going to kill you anyway someday. I don't want to rush it, though. I'm saving it up for something special. No. If you don't stop prying, I'll burn you. I will burn the heart out of you.
16: I have been reliably informed that I don't have one.
13: But we both know that's not quite true. Well, I'd better be off. Well, it's so nice to have had a proper chat.
16: What if I was to shoot you now? Right now?
13: Then you could cherish the look of surprise on my face. Because I'd be surprised, Sherlock. Really, I would. I'm just a teensy bit disappointed. And of course, you wouldn't be able to cherish it for very long. Ciao, Sherlock Holmes.
16: Catch you later.
13: No, you won't.
10: So you play Moriarty, big and smirky, sinister and funny. What was your audition like?
14: My audition was incredibly fun. Just the day before, I knew that they were auditioning people to play Moriarty, and their original idea was that this character would appear almost like an image, and it would say something like, "Hello, Sherlock," and that would be the end of the series. But then when they realized that lots of actors coming into audition just saying "Hello, Sherlock" doesn't give them much of an idea of the actor's range, you know, for future series if they cast this actor. So they quickly wrote, Stephen Moffat, the writer, quickly wrote that scene, which eventually appeared as the scene we've just listened to, as an audition scene for actors to read in the audition. And they sent it maybe, I don't know, like the night before the audition, and I thought, wow, this is really fun. And I was aware that I didn't look like a villain at the time. I had quite a sort of, you know, boyish face and stuff, and so I took great pleasure in frightening them. And I knew in the audition that they were amused, but also that they were scared.
10: Were you able to tap into a place in yourself that you thought could scare people?
14: Yeah, yeah. I was. I feel like one of the things that I feel quite fortunate about is that I feel quite near my emotions, you know. I feel that's stood me in good stead as an actor. I feel like it's an enormously, it feels healthy to me to be able to access that part of you, but not really do any harm, you know. Yeah, it's a funny thing, isn't it, to be an actor?
10: Yeah. I want to move on to Hamlet. You got an Olivier Award, I think, right, for your portrayal?
14: I might have.
10: I, how am I supposed to know if you don't know?
14: Yeah, well, I don't know. How am I supposed to know if you don't know?
10: Well, anyways, you were acclaimed.
14: Yeah, people liked it.
10: You've spoken about how you wanted to make the language understandable, cause so often, especially for Americans who sometimes have to work hard just to grasp a British accent when spoken quickly or spoken with a regional British accent. And of course, so much of the language in Shakespeare is language that we no longer use, it's archaic. But you really wanted to make every word understandable. So I went on YouTube to see if I could find anything, and I found you doing part of the to be or not to be soliloquy, which is, of course, the most famous part. And it was so interesting because, you know, Hamlet is really like thinking through, like, should I live or should I end my life? I don't know. And what's the worst that can happen if I die? What would that be like? And of course, he's using very elevated poetic language to say all of that. But you say it like really slowly. There are so many like long pauses in between, for instance, to be, long pause, or not to be. And on the one hand, I felt like, wow, that's a lot of pauses. And on the other hand, I felt like, well, every word is ringing out. And I'm kind of hearing things I hadn't heard before. So can you describe your thoughts about those pauses and why you took them and where you took them?
14: I suppose the thing about the pauses is that he's thinking, am I going to live or am I going to die? And we're seeing that live. And, you know, your job is to not play the famous speech. Your job is to just, that speech wasn't written to be famous. It was just written to be authentic. And this is somebody who's thinking, am I going to do this? Or am I not going to do this? And nobody's watching him. So why wouldn't he take his time? You know, a lot of the language is archaic, but a lot of words that we still use today were invented by Shakespeare. So I have this real passion about Shakespeare that it shouldn't be kidnapped by academics. It's something that's very actable. And for young actors, if you really examine it and you're not intimidated and you're not told this isn't for you, then actually it should be really, really accessible. And you may not understand every single word, but in the same way you may not understand or get every word in a rap song, you understand that there's a musicality to it and there's a feeling that you have to get, and that could be witty or it could be contemplative or it could be whatever it is. And it's incredibly actable. And also Hamlet is incredibly funny. And so it was just, like with all things, it's just to be able to ignore the famousness of the play. In fact, we had a thing in rehearsal called the famous play buzzer, where you're like, are we just doing this just because everybody knows this is what you would do? Like, Hamlet's father appears to him as a ghost at the beginning of the story. And we don't know, we should unlearn the fact that we don't know that character could be in that character who only appears fleetingly. We know that probably because we know the play so well, that actually that he just appears to him and then he goes for the majority of the play. But for a 16-year-old who's watching it, they don't know that this character isn't going to be by his side for the rest of the show. So you have to unlearn what you already know about the famousness of the play, in the same way you have to unlearn all the stuff that you know about Tom Ripley and or James Moriarty or anything that you're reinterpreting, you know, a famous story. So I found all that really interesting, and all the stuff about Hamlet to me is fascinating, because people say, oh, he's the dark prince and he's wearing, you know, the inky black cloak and blah, blah, blah. But actually, this is just a guy, which I very much understand at the moment, which is a guy who's in mourning. His father has died very, very recently. So the question is, that you don't drown that character in just, oh, he's just a dark, depressing guy. Where was his lightness? And so I feel like you always have to go towards the lightness when you're dealing with tragedy. And a little bit like Fleabag, then you, when you're dealing with comedy, you have to look for the soul. And that's what I think the great art, or certainly the art that I am interested in, you know, has a bit of both, because that's the way we are as human beings. You know, we like a bit of both. We laugh on the saddest day of our life, and we cry, you know, in the middle of a brunch when we don't think we're going to. It's always within us all the time, the potential to go in either direction.
10: Andrew Scott, I want to thank you so much for talking with us. And, you know, your face changes from role to role. Can you pass unrecognized on the street?
14: I can, yeah. Yeah, I can. Sometimes.
10: Right, sometimes, yeah. Do you use
14: depends
10: any kind
14: day.
10: Of disguise or...
14: It depends. I'm very lucky. I can walk the streets pretty easily, you know.
10: Yeah, we'll see how long that lasts.
14: I've been saying that for a while, so hopefully I'll be able to duck and dive into the future.
10: Thank you so much for being with us.
14: Thank you so much for having me.
8: Andrew Scott speaking with Terry Gross, recorded in 2024. He stars in the new film Pressure. After a break, we'll remember artist and writer Marjan Satrapi, who died last week, and Justin Chang will review Steven Spielberg's new film Disclosure Day. I'm Dave Davies, and this is Fresh Air.

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1: This is 90.5 WKAR. I'm Sophia Salaby, here with some evening news. House Speaker Matt Hall won't commit to having the next state budget wrapped up by the July 1st deadline. The House GOP leader says he's holding out for more budget cuts and no withdrawals from the state's rainy day savings. The state missed the deadline last year and operated briefly on a stopgap continuation budget. Hall says he's ready to go for another one that would last until after the November elections if he doesn't get his way in negotiations with Governor Gretchen Whitmer and the Senate Democratic leader.
2: I'm going to try to get a deal now with Governor Whitmer and Winnie Brinks. But if we don't get a deal, then we'll do it with the next Senate leader and the new governor, who'll probably be Republican.
1: A spokesperson for the Michigan Association of School Boards says districts were forced to lay off employees last year when the state went into July without a finalized budget. Spokespeople for the Senate Democrats and the State Budget Office say there is no reason to miss the deadline. Lansing's historic Morse Park Pool won't open back up for swimmers until the summer of next year. The city of Lansing had planned to reopen the more than 100-year-old facility this month, but Lansing Parks and Recreation Director Brett Kaczynski says crews hit snags with plumbing and with building a new accessible ramp up to the pool deck. The pool closed to the public in 2019. Work to renovate it began in 2024 after the city received more than $6 million in state funding. This is WKAR.
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4: This is Fresh Air. I'm Dave Davies. Marjan Satrapi, the Iranian-French author and artist of the groundbreaking graphic novel series Persepolis, died last week at the age of 56. No official cause was given, but The Guardian reported that relatives said she died of a broken heart after the death of her husband last year. Satrapi's semi-autobiographical Persepolis novel, drawn in flat black and white, introduced readers to life inside Iran around the Islamic Revolution and the Iran-Iraq War. It was a world unknown to many readers outside the country. Published first in French, it became an international phenomenon. The novel was adapted into a 2007 film, which was nominated for an Academy Award for Best Animated Feature. Satrapi was born in 1969, 10 years before the Islamic Revolution. Her family was prosperous, educated, and westernized. Her parents protested against the Shah and later the Islamic regime. An uncle was jailed and executed. As we'll hear, Satrapi had a rebellious spirit, and when she was 14, her parents sent her to Austria to attend school because they were afraid she would get into trouble with the Revolutionary Guard. 4 years later, depressed and missing her home country, Satrapi returned to Iran, where she earned a degree in graphic arts. She eventually returned to Austria and then moved to Paris. She became a French citizen in 2006. Marjan Satrapi spoke to Terry Gross in 2003 when Persepolis was published in English. Marjan was 10 years old when the Islamic government made it mandatory for women and girls to wear the veil.
5: One of the images that you've drawn for your new book describes what it was like after all the girls and women had to wear the veil.
6: Yes.
5: And in the illustration, one of the kids is strangling another girl with her chador and is saying, "Execution in the name of freedom." Another girl is putting the chador over her head and saying, "Ooh, I'm the monster of darkness." And another girl is saying, "It's too hot out." So did you play with the chatter like that and you know, strangle friends with it and pretend
6: course.
5: It was a costume and act like kids do?
6: Well, yes, you know, it's not because, you know, they push you to do something or you have to do it, because the situation in Iran is that if you didn't wear that on your head, you couldn't go to school. And if you were a grown-up and you didn't have that on your head, you would have gone to jail. It was not the choice of people. That was like that. So we, of course, we didn't believe in it. And as soon as we could take it off or play with it or making it look ridiculous, we did it. And this thing was really an obligation, and in no way that was the choice of Iranian people.
5: During the Iran-Iraq war, Iran was bombed by Iraq. Your neighborhood was bombed. In fact, a house on your block was hit, and one of your good friends was killed. You say in your book that you were really changed by that, and it made you fearless. Why Yes. did it make you fearless?
6: When you see that your friend, who is 13 years old, she can die, then you say, I can die also. I mean, of course, you know, when you come back to where you are and you see that, you know, people that you have known, they are gone, of course you have a very bad conscience also to say why you should have survived and why should she die, you know. If at this moment, you know, when the bomb explodes, is a question of the tenths of a second or the tenths of inch is nothing really. So it could be my house. I could have died. So after that, you know, I think I accepted that I was already dead. So from the moment that, you know, your death doesn't matter anymore to you, then you're not scared, you know. All these people that they died in my country to defending the country, to defending freedom, justice, in the war, whatever, I don't know in what sense my blood would be a little bit more red than theirs, you know. My life doesn't worth more than theirs, so I'm not scared.
5: So when you stopped being scared, what are some of the things you started doing that you were too afraid to do before?
6: Well, you know, I just came out and I always said what I think. After that, I never swallowed my words. I never hide myself. I always thought what I think, and, you know, It doesn't matter anymore, you know. It doesn't matter. So if you know, people, they don't agree, if they agree, you know, all this hypocrisy of hiding the thing to please to everyone and, you know, just want to save my skin and everything. I did another way to save my skin was that I left my country in 1994, definitely. But until the time I was there, until the time that I could speak and it had an effect, I spoke, and I still do that. That was the effect of that.
5: When you stopped being afraid, were there rules you started breaking at school? Did you talk back to teachers? Did you refuse to pray when they asked you to?
6: Oh, yes. I even hit the director of the school, you know, because she wanted to take my... I had a little bracelet, gold my mother gave me, and she wanted to take it. And, you know, they were just robbing things from us that was stealing, and I say, I don't give it, and... She wanted to take it by force, and I beat her.
5: With what, your fist?
6: Oh, no. I just pushed her away, and, she was like, you know, this wimp style, so she fell down, and, I didn't push this hard neither, but she fell down, and that was a crisis, and they threw me out of the school, and it was a whole story to find another school and everything. But, you know, I don't regret it one second. If I had to do it again, I would have pushed her even harder. You know, I should just add something. All these directors of the school during these years that I was in the school, they gave the student to the guardian of the revolution, and many kids between the age of 14 and 18, they have been killed in the prisons because of these directors that gave the children. So, you know, probably I would have beat her much harder than what I did.
5: Who were the guardians of the revolution?
6: Well, you know, you had the army, you had the police, and then you had another style that was this guy who were dressed like rangers, and they had big beard, and, you know, they were here to make order. And, you know, they were the law themselves, you know. They could stop you because they feel like stopping you, telling you that your scarf was not right, or you spoke too loud, or why is it four people gathered together in the street? That was a time in my country, in 81, in 82, that, you know, people, they have been shot down in the street because they have making they made a little demonstration, you know. The thing, they have very, very, very much changed. I'm not talking about of Iran of today, that I hope that there won't be any confusion. But at the very beginning of the revolution, it was like that.
5: Now, at the same time that you were rebelling against the authority figures in your life, like your teachers who represented the Iranian Revolution, you were also rebelling against your parents.
6: Oh, well, that was the age, you know. That was the age. I was like 13, 14 years old, and, you know, I had to confirm myself because I was getting tall, and, you know, I was realizing that I was a human being myself, and, you know, I was not anymore just the child of my parents, so yes.
5: Yes, you're right. You were rebelling against your mother's dictatorship. What was she strict about?
6: Well, you know, because my mother, she was a real dictator, and she still is, you know, from the second that the school, for example, they closed, she was convinced, and I thank her so much today, she was convinced that the only way for me to get out of this whole mess was to be very well educated. So, you know, the school finished every day at 2 o'clock. Every day she came to pick me up at 2 o'clock. 3 days per week, I had French courses between 2 and 8. So that was 3 days. Then 1 day per week, I had some German courses because I was going to go to Austria. Then I had 1 day of karate courses, even 2 days. And then the only day of weekend, which was the Friday, I had painting courses. And the rest of the time, when I came home after 8 o'clock, when we arrived, it was almost 9, I had to sit and do my homework until 11. So, and my whole family was saying to my mother, but you are mad, you're going to kill this child. And my mother said, nobody die from reading or learning. So this child is not going to die, and we are in a hectic situation. And if tomorrow she has to leave the country, she has to know everything. The more languages she knows, the more she knows how even to defend herself bodily, self-defense. If she knows how to draw, whatever I give her, that's a new chance for her to be able to do something outside of this country. And she was right, because, you know, I learned, you know, not to be lazy probably, and to work hard after that.
5: When it became easier a few years after the revolution for people to leave the country for visits, your parents took a short trip to Turkey, and they went by themselves. It was just like the parents went and you stayed behind, and they brought you back gifts, and the gifts they brought you were the kinds of Western things, pop culture things that you couldn't possibly have gotten in Iran. They got you a denim jacket. They got you an Iron Maiden poster.
6: Yes.
5: And they had to smuggle it in. They had to figure out creative ways of smuggling this stuff into Iran. What did it mean to you to have that?
6: Oh, I was the coolest person in the whole school. Imagine, I had a big poster of Iron Maiden and a large poster of Kim Wilde. Nobody had such a thing. I was the only one. And of course, you know, I was inviting my friends coming home, watching my poster and being jealous at me. I was very, very happy to have those. Though, you know, afterwards, everybody had a friend who was in Germany or somewhere else, and they were folding the posters into a letter and sending it to their friend. But I had big posters. Another one, they had smaller posters, so it was something. But again, you know, my book is also to show that, you know, that's not because you're Iranian that you're listening to revolutionary song against the West the whole day, that, you know, the pop culture right. belongs to everyone. It's not because you're Iranian that you don't know who is Iron Maiden or who is Kim Wilde, or, you know, the culture in general belongs to everyone. There is no frontier, you know. Your Edgar Allan Poe belongs as much to it belongs to me as much as my poet Hafez in Iran belongs to you. That is the heritage of all the human beings.
5: In now that you're older yourself, looking back, do you think that your parents were wonderful or crazy to have almost risked their lives to smuggle in the Iron Maiden poster and the denim jacket? I mean, if they were discovered, not only would have the stuff been confiscated, they probably would have been seriously punished.
6: Well, I think that my parents, they were wonderfully crazy. That is, both of them. They were wonderful and they were crazy, but they wanted so much to make me happy. Mm-hmm. And, well, they didn't really risk their life. I mean, probably they would have, you know, they would have they would have, you know, I don't know, take my father's passport for a month and, you know, just finish with the poster and these things. You know, it was not really a life risking, but it was a risk anyway. But, then I was happy for 1 year, and I think that it's worth that for them, of course.
4: Iranian-French artist and writer Marjan Satrapi speaking with Terry Gross in 2003. Her graphic novel Persepolis, about growing up in Iran, became an international phenomenon. We'll hear more after a break. 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
0: 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And from the estate of Joan B. Kroc, whose bequest serves as an enduring investment in the future of public radio and seeks to help NPR be the model for high-quality journalism in the 21st century.
4: 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We're listening to Terry's 2003 interview with Iranian-French writer and artist Marjan Satrapi. She died last week at the age of 56.
5: When you were 14, your parents sent you to a school in Austria.
6: Yes.
5: Why did they want you to leave the country, and why did they choose Austria as the place for you to go?
6: Well, you know, I was too much outspoken. I was just, you know, talking all the time. And you should know that in these years, they really stopped no matter who. I mean, in the Iranian prison, you had kids of 15 years old, 16 years old, 14 years old. You had all the ages, and this kid, they could be executed. So, and then it was bomb every day. And, you know, my parents, they had just one child. And, you know, they were always so, I don't know, I mean, my mother always said, you know, we love you so much that you should go. And she always thought that, you know, the parents, that they keep their kids close to them, they're just egoistic. And the real love is also always to give enough possibility to your kid to go. And that was the reasons they sent me abroad. And why Austria? Because Austrian, they give very easily the visa, and my mother's best friend was in Austria, and, you know, their life was not so expensive, and that was a very good French school in Austria. That's why I went to Austria.
5: Did you feel like your parents were rejecting you by sending you away? Did you understand why they wanted to send you away?
6: Oh, yes. At this time, I understood it very well. But then when I went to it in Austria, and I was so misjudged because, you know, now I am the axis of evil. But in these years, in the very early 80s, you know, I was Khomeini myself. You know, all the Iranians, they were so much misjudged, you know, I was escaping something, and people, they were judging me, but by the thing that I escaped myself. And it was so hard. And, you know, when you are 14, 15, 16, you don't have any friends, and, you know, you don't have your parents, and everybody judge you and everything. So I just cut completely with my country. I just wanted so badly, you know, to assimilate the Western culture that, you know, I've just forgot who I was myself. And I went back to Iran because of this reason, because I was just too finished, too tired for that. And that is just much afterwards that I understood that to assimilate another culture, first of all, I have to assume my own culture and to assume who I am myself. And then I can open myself to the other ones. And that's made me go back. And at this time, I was kind of angry to my parents, you know, because I thought that it was a rejection. But it didn't last very long, you know.
5: You returned to Iran when you were 18. Intending to go to college there. Did you stay that long?
6: Oh, yes. I stayed for 6 years in Iran, 5.5 years like that. I made a master in visual communication. You know, I got married, I divorced, I worked, I did all sorts of things. And And that is only after that that I came back in 94 to France. But this year that I had in Iran, first of all, I was so happy to be in Iran. And I can tell you, I never partied as much as I did there, because since there, you know, party was forbidden and everything was forbidden. With the students, we were just, you know, we were just together almost every night, making a party every night, because first of all, it was forbidden. And then we lived in such a repressive society that the only way to have a balance in our personal life was to have a big freedom in our personal life.
5: Where did you hold the secret parties, and what were the parties like?
6: Oh, like the parties that you have here with more sophisticated people, because, you know, again, you know, whatever is forbidden, you make it even more. For example, you know, now United States, for example, is forbidden to smoke. I smoke three times as much as I do in France, where I have the right to smoke. So that's the nature of the human being. So it was held in the apartments, for example, in my apartment, and everybody came, and you had this Rolling Stone music, and you had Deep Purple, and you had, I don't know, whatever you can imagine, you know, from, I don't know, whatever. And, well, we were drinking alcohol and dancing and shouting and all of that. But at the same time, we were risking to be arrested, and we have been arrested 1 billion times. I mean, how many times haven't I been arrested because of the fact that I was in a mixed party with my friends, and then they came and, you know, they stopped us, and we were one night in the jail, and the day after, the parents, they had to come, they had to pay, we had to sign a paper saying that we will never start to make party again. But we did it. Life continues.
5: Well, I want to thank you so much for talking with us.
6: Thank you very much.
4: 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Satrapi died last week. She was 56. Coming up, Justin Chang reviews Steven Spielberg's new science fiction thriller, Disclosure Day. 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
4: This is Fresh Air. Nearly 50 years after making Close Encounters of the Third Kind, Steven Spielberg returns to alien territory in his new sci-fi thriller, Disclosure Day. The film, which opens everywhere in theaters today, stars Emily Blunt and Josh O'Connor as two strangers trying to expose a U.S. conspiracy to cover up the existence of extraterrestrial life. Disclosure Day also features Colin Firth and Coleman Domingo. Our film critic Justin Chang has this review.
8: Earlier this year, former President Obama made waves in an interview when he said that he believed aliens were real, though he hadn't seen any evidence of them during his time in office. President Trump accused Obama of revealing classified information, but then said that he would direct government agencies to release a number of images showing alien and extraterrestrial activity. The Pentagon rolled out those photos last month, but they were largely deemed fuzzy and inconclusive. All this might sound like free publicity for Steven Spielberg's new thriller, Disclosure Day, which is about a massive U.S. conspiracy to hide the fact that aliens have been visiting Earth for decades. If anything, though, the movie's pleasures feel more retro than timely. It harks back to Spielberg's greatest alien-themed hits, like Close Encounters of the Third Kind, E.T., and War of the Worlds. But it also feels like a throwback to the 90s and early 2000s, the era of conspiracy-minded sci-fi series like The X-Files and M. Night Shyamalan's eerie crop circle thriller, Signs. Disclosure Day stars Josh O'Connor as Daniel Kellner, a cybersecurity expert who decides to blow the whistle on his employer, Wardex. That's a powerful agency operating outside the boundaries of the government that for decades has suppressed evidence of alien visits to Earth. Daniel has stolen video footage of these creatures, and he feels duty-bound to disclose it to the public, and to expose the sinister Wardex for having captured, detained, and even tortured its share of aliens. Meanwhile, in Kansas City, Missouri, something strange happens when a TV meteorologist named Margaret Fairchild, played by Emily Blunt, tries to deliver her morning weather report. She freezes up on the air and begins making strange, guttural clicking noises, speaking what appears to be a kind of alien language.
9: Good morning, Kansas City. Let's take a look at today. Today's...
8: Around this time, Margaret also finds that she can read the minds of the people around her, a gift that comes in handy once she, too, goes on the run, with Ward X agents in pursuit. Although Margaret and Daniel don't know each other, they share a mysterious connection. Noah Scanlon, the head of Ward X, played by an unusually terrifying Colin Firth, is determined to stop them before they can make contact. One of Scanlon's deadliest weapons is a form of mind control technology that he uses to try to get Daniel's girlfriend, Jane, played by a very good Eve Hewson, to betray him. Whatever aliens might be capable of doing to us, the movie suggests, we have far more to fear from some of our fellow humans. The mind control bit is one of the movie's cleverest sequences. A scene in which Margaret stages an almost Houdini-level escape is another. At 79, Spielberg is still the nimble filmmaker who delights in treating cinema as a magic trick. He's also as skilled with actors as ever. Firth injects a palpable sense of anguish into the role of the movie's big villain. And Josh O'Connor brings an everyman likability to his truth-telling tech whiz. But the most dazzlingly inventive work comes from Emily Blunt. Often a tough, sardonic screen presence, as in The Devil Wears Prada 2, she gets to flex her proven action and comedy muscles in a more earnest emotional register. Like Richard Dreyfuss's obsessed alien seeker in Close Encounters, Margaret is the kind of madly eccentric character Spielberg instinctively gravitates toward. Someone who has little idea where she's headed, but is convinced, rightly, that the truth really is out there. There are other memorable characters, too. Coleman Domingo gives a warm turn as a fellow whistleblower, who steers the operation from afar. And Elizabeth Marvel delivers a fine performance as a Catholic nun, who, in one of the film's more thoughtful asides, claims that the existence of aliens doesn't threaten her belief in God. If anything, she says, it affirms that God, like the universe he created, is far bigger and more complex than humans like to acknowledge. That's a profoundly beautiful idea, though I wish Disclosure Day itself were a more complex movie. Spielberg's storytelling is often described as overly sentimental, which isn't always fair. His previous work, the semi-autobiographical The Fabelmans, was one of the most genuinely moving films of his career. But sentimentality

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1: 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Fresh Air's executive producer is Sam Brigger. Our technical director and engineer is Audrey Bentham, with additional engineering support from Joyce Lieberman, Julian Hertzfeld, and Diana Martinez. Our interviews and reviews are produced and edited by Phyllis Myers, Anne-Marie Baldonado, Lauren Krenzel, Teresa Madden, Monique Nazareth, Thea Challoner, Susan Yakundi, Anna Bauman, and Nico Gonzalez-Whistler. Our digital media producer is Molly C.V. Nesper. For Terry Gross and Tanya Mosley, I'm Dave Davies.
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5: Hello, and welcome to Show Tunes Across the Mitten, a weekly program celebrating the best of musical theater, Broadway, and the great talent across our Great Lakes State. My name is Adam Yankovi, and I am your host. Today, we are exploring and celebrating country musical theater, and we have special guests with us, the cast of Honky Tonk Laundry that is premiering at Summer Circle Theater this upcoming weekend, June 18th through the 21st. We have Gracie Duffy and Anastasia Breen. They'll be coming to you after our first song, which is Long Time Gone from the original cast recording of Honky Tonk Laundry.
6: What was it like growing up in Possum Flats?
7: Darling, I grew up in a town named after Roadkill. I couldn't wait to get out of there. That town was so small, with nothing to do on the weekend.

0: That was Long Time Gone from the original cast recording of Honky Tonk Laundry. Okay, let's meet our guests for today. We have Gracie Duffy. Say hi, Gracie.
1: Hi, everyone. My name's Gracie Duffy. I am a recent graduate of the MSU acting program. I play Lana Mae Hopkins in Honky Tonk Laundry at Summer Circle Theater this summer, and I'm super happy to be here.
0: And meet her co-star, Anastasia Breen. Say hi, Anastasia.
2: Hi, everyone. My name is Anastasia Breen. I play Katie Lane Murphy in Honky Tonk Laundry, and I'm also super excited to be here.
0: All right. So you just heard Long Time Gone, and they talk a lot about this place called Possum Flats, and that is the hometown of Lana Mae. So Gracie, tell us a little bit more about Lana Mae.
1: Yeah. So Lana Mae, as Adam said, is from Possum Flats, which is a made-up town in Tennessee. It's like 6 hours east of Nashville, where they are, but she runs the Wishy Washy Washateria, which was started by her Nana Rosemary about 40 years ago. And she has run this place ever since her Nana died, which was about 10 years ago. And she had some dreams of being a singing star in Nashville, and those kind of took a turn for the worse. And that's when she started working at the Wishy Washy. But she dedicates most of her time to her work and to her husband. And yeah, she's just kind of a proper Southern gal.
0: Three names in all. So as you said, Lana Mae is very devoted to her husband. And so one of the songs you do sing is Stand By Your Man. Can you tell us a little bit why she sings that? And then we're going to hear it.
1: Yes. So Anastasia's character, Katie, comes in kind of frantically and starts working at the Wishy Washy Washateria with Lana Mae. And she has a moment where she's talking about her boyfriend and all the things that annoy her about him. And Lana Mae kind of starts talking about her husband and how it's really important that you stand by them no matter what, even when they annoy you or do something that you might not agree with. You just have to trust them and love them for who they are and work with them for what they've got to give. And so then she sings Stand By Your Man to kind of encourage Katie to think a little bit more like her.
0: Great. So let's hear it. This is Stand By Your Man from the original cast recording of Honky Tonk Laundry.
3: Darling, there's a lot of give and take when it comes to keeping a man.

0: Welcome back to Show Tunes Across the Mitten. My name is Adam Yankovi. You just heard Stand By Your Man from the original cast recording of Honky Tonk Laundry, and we have the cast of our upcoming Summer Circle production of Honky Tonk Laundry opening this Thursday, June 18th, at the Summer Circle Courtyard. Okay, we just heard from Gracie about her character Lana Mae. Let's hear from Anastasia Breen. Tell us a little bit about Katie.
1: Yes, so Katie is a very energetic young woman who kind of stumbles upon the wishy-washateria where Lana Mae Hopkins works, because she had a run-in with her cheating no-good weasel of a boyfriend, Brian, and it ended up getting Krispy Kreme all over her shirt. So she kind of stumbles upon Lana Mae, and friendship and work relationship ends up ensuing.
0: And so because of that, we're going to hear one of Katie's songs that she sings, made famous by Carrie Underwood. But here is Before He Cheats.
2: Katie, what did you do?

0: You just heard Before He Cheats from the original cast recording of Honky Tonk Laundry. And welcome back to our studio, Gracie Duffy and Anastasia Breen, who are the cast members starring in Honky Tonk Laundry at Summer Circle Theater. So tell us a little bit about a few of the themes of this musical and what our audiences can expect when they come see it.
1: I think the biggest theme in the show is friendship and this beautiful relationship that forms between the two characters, Katie and Lana. Kind of unexpectedly, and how friendship can transcend work relationships. And when you're in close proximity to one another, you get to learn a lot about one another. And we sing a lot of songs and get closer as the show moves forward.
2: I also think one of the themes is women empowerment, because as the show is just two females, and a lot of the time that men are talked about, it's in a negative context, but it just kind of shows the story of how we kind of come out on top after some men have treated us poorly over some time, and we kind of bond over that. And as Anastasia said, like, a theme is friendship, and we build our friendship through those problems that we have.
1: I think with that, family is huge, mm-hmm. because it's not only friendship, but it's a found family that comes a lot from themes of growing up and how complex family relationships can be at a young age and how that influences people in the rest of their lives. So I think those are the main things that are discussed.
2: For sure.
0: Amazing. And you mentioned family and upbringing. One of the songs that Katie sings is Independence Day, made famous by Martina McBride. And that song sets up a little bit of Katie's history. So let's go ahead and hear that. This is Independence Day from the original cast recording of Honky Tonk Laundry.

0: Independence Day from the original cast recording of Honky Tonk Laundry. So I have had the pleasure of working with both of these young women in my time here at Michigan State University. And one of the shows that we all worked on was 9 to 5, the musical. And as today is a country music episode, of course, I have to play something from 9 to 5 written by the incredible Dolly Parton. And so I wanted to hear what your experience was like singing Dolly Parton songs.
1: Yeah, it was super fun. I love that musical a lot. We were both privileged enough to be in the cast as well as understudy two of the lead roles. And Anastasia actually understudied the role that was like based off of Dolly Parton. But singing familiar songs, but also songs that were like the same style that she writes in, but different, was really interesting. And just like making that into a musical, because the opening number is 9 to 5. So it just kind of sets the tone for the rest of the show. And it's always really fun. And then doing this musical now, like there's some Dolly in Honky Tonk. So it feels kind of like a callback, and it's been really fun.
2: I actually grew up in the South, and Dolly was a big role model for me growing up. So singing the songs of Dolly and then getting to understudy Dorley, who is the character Dolly was based off of, or who's the character that is based off of Dolly, was very, very exciting.
0: I love that. It was a lot of fun to work on as well. So let's hear some Dolly Parton tunes. From 9 to 5, here is the title song.

always been misunderstood because of how I look. Don't judge me by the cover, 'cause I'm a real good

0: Welcome back to Show Tunes Across the Mitten. We are celebrating country musical theater today, and we have the cast of Honky Tonk Laundry, which is premiering and playing at Summer Circle Theater this Thursday, June 18th through the 21st. It is free for the community, so please come check us out. You just heard Potential New Boyfriend from the original cast recording of Honky Tonk Laundry, Backwoods Barbie, and 9 to 5 from 9 to 5 the Musical. Anastasia, tell me a little bit about Potential New Boyfriend in the context of Honky Tonk Laundry.
1: Potential New Boyfriend is my favorite song to perform in the show. It's very exciting because it takes place in the second act, which is more of a concert vibe as opposed to direct storytelling or typical theater as you would see. And Katie sings this song because she has a crush on one of the audience members. So it's very interactive, and it's also a moment of really great physical comedy, which is something that I absolutely adore as an actress. So yes, and it's also such a great Dolly Parton song. I love Dolly, so anything Dolly does, I adore.
0: And you have to come see Anastasia. She is ridiculous. As the director, I'm so excited for her choice making, and I oftentimes crack up, and so she can't look at me because she also will break character.
1: I cannot look at Adam at all.
2: It's really hard to stay in character being on stage with her, but she's so funny.
0: Yeah, so you have to come check that out. Gracie, what's your favorite song to sing in Honky Tonk Laundry?
2: I think my favorite song to sing is probably Wide Open Spaces. I just really love the story behind that song, and I love the harmonies that I get to sing with Anastasia during that number. And it's also a song that I grew up listening to. My mom would always play like country in the car growing up, and the Chicks were really big in my household. My dog is actually named after what used to be obviously the Dixie Chicks. My dog's name is Dixie. But so it's just kind of very nostalgic for me to be singing these songs in a musical. And I'm really excited for my mom to get to see it and like connect with her on that. So yeah.
0: Amazing. So let's hear Wide Open Spaces from the original cast recording of Honky Tonk Laundry.
3: I used to run away from home all the time just to see where it would lead me. Mama did too when she was young. Well, at least that's what Nana always said. So I guess running runs in the family.

0: That was Wide Open Spaces from the original cast recording of Honky Tonk Laundry. All right, Gracie and Anastasia, what will an audience member who's never been to Summer Circle Theater, what can they expect? Can you tell us a little bit about the experience?
1: So this is Gracie and I's second year in Summer Circle Theater, which is very exciting. Summer Circle is a super fun opportunity for theater goers because it takes place outside. So make sure you bring a blanket or a folding chair to come and enjoy. There is also lots of snacks and concessions, and it's going to be lots of fun.
2: Yeah. The ice cream cookie sandwiches are the best concession you will ever get.
1: Only $5.
2: Only $5. But yeah, no, it's a really exciting time, and it's just super different from anything like you get to do typically in either like an educational setting or just a normal theater setting. Most theater is obviously indoors. And speaking of indoors, rain or shine, the show will go on. If it rains or if it's too hot, that happened last year, we'll move inside to our Black Box Theater in the Fairchild Auditorium, and the show will be modified, but it still goes on and it's still a really great time and just a really great way to spend a summer day. And it's free, so come on out.
1: The best thing about Summer Circle Theater is that it's accessible for all, so you don't have to pay anything to watch some amazing live theater.
0: I love it. And what's great, I think, for us as a department of theater, and it is that Summer Circle, we are able to pay our actors and our designers and our crew. So it is an opportunity for the students at MSU to gain some professional experience and not having to go too far. It is generously funded by our donors and the Friends of Theater at the Department of Theater. So we are very grateful for them. So yeah, grab your lawn chairs, your blankets. You can bring a cooler. You can bring your own snacks. But there's, of course, as they said, concession stands and the ice cream cookie to keep you nice and cool when it's nice and hot. Let's take a little break from Honky Tonk Laundry and hear a couple songs that are country musical theater that exists. We're going to hear If You Knew My Story from Bright Star and Give a Man Enough Rope from the Will Rogers Follies.

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I learned to make a loop, spun it horizontal to the ground. Practice lassoing the fence posts and most anything I found. I even roped my sisters if they dared to come around. This pastime was my solitary skill. And people asked, what will become of Will? I told them, give a man enough rope,

0: That was Give a Man Enough Rope from the Will Rogers Follies, featuring Michigan's own Jerry Mitchell from Paw Paw. You might know Jerry Mitchell as the director choreographer of Kinky Boots and Legally Blonde and Boop. And yes, we are proud to call him a Michigander. And then before Give a Man Enough Rope, we had If You Knew My Story from Bright Star, the original Broadway cast recording. Gracie and Anastasia, tell me, what are some of your dream roles? What could you imagine, like, if you make it on Broadway, what is the role, like, that would make your dreams come true?
1: Well, this is a bit of a cliche, I think, for me. It's Glinda in Wicked. And I think if you see Honky Tonk, you'll see a lot of similarities between Katie and Glinda. They're both spunky, comedic roles. And I think my good friend in real life and castmate Gracie has a similar answer.
2: I do have a similar answer. My answer was going to be Elphaba from Wicked. And funnily enough, after the performances this weekend, at least tomorrow when you're listening to this, we have a cabaret going on after Pride and Prejudice. And Anastasia and I do sing What Is This Feeling from Wicked as our dream roles, Glinda and Elphaba. And, you know, if the universe works in any fun way, maybe one day we'll end up on stage performing those roles together. So,
0: yes, there is a, yeah, I can, that'd be fun. Yes, the cabaret is post-show. It's about half hour right after Pride and Prejudice. You can see six of the company members from Summer Circle Theater performing a fun musical theater cabaret. You'll hear songs from Wicked and Chess and Newsies and Merrily and Mamma Mia and many, many more. So come check out, even if you are can't make it to Pride and Prejudice, please come out, check out the cabaret starting around 9:15 on Thursday, Friday, and Saturday nights in Summer Circle Theater. Check out the cabaret, Summer Circle Sings. It's right after the performance of Pride and Prejudice on Friday and Saturday night. What times are those, Anastasia?
1: The performances of Pride and Prejudice will be Friday, June 12th and Saturday, June 13th at 7 p.m. with the cabaret following at 9:15.
0: Anastasia, Gracie, thank you so much for joining me today. It was really great to get to know you a little better and also have you tell us a little bit about Honky Tonk Laundry that is performing June 18th through the 21st, Summer Circle Amphitheater outside the auditorium here at Michigan State University campus. And it is free to the community, so please come check it out. Any last things you'd like to say to our audience?
2: Thank you so much for having us today. This was so much fun. 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It helps the Department of Theater a lot for the next coming season that we're having. And yeah, we'd love to see you at the Circle.
0: Thank you both. To close us out, here is We Love Jesus from the original Broadway cast recording of Shucked.

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1: No interrupter, this ain't the Marine Corps. And no 3 or more in a bed, this ain't

Thank you so much for joining me for this episode of Show Tunes Across the Mitten, a weekly program bringing you the excellence of musical theater and connecting you to the immense talent across our Great Lakes State. My name is Adam Yankovi, and I hope you have enjoyed this episode of musical theater and country music with our special guests, Gracie Duffy and Anastasia Breen, starring in Honky Tonk Laundry. Again, that is June 18th to the 21st at the Summer Circle Theater. 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

composer Julia Wolf won the 2015 Pulitzer Prize in Music for her oratorio about Pennsylvania coal miners' anthracite fields. She had previously explored American labor history with her work Steel Hammer, which was a reimagining of the John Henry legend. And on this week's broadcast, we'll hear Dr. Wolf's exploration of women's labor in New York's garment industry at the turn of the 20th century. I'm Alec Baldwin. Please listen with me as we present Fire in My Mouth on the New York Philharmonic this week.

In addition to exploring the story of the American worker at the turn of the 20th century, Fire in My Mouth also reflects on the 1911 Triangle Shirtwaist Factory fire that killed 146 garment workers, most of them young immigrant women. The New York Philharmonic gave the premiere of this work in January 2019. It was commissioned by the orchestra, Cal Performances at the University of California, Berkeley, the Krannert Center at the University of Illinois, Urbana-Champaign, and the University Musical Society at the University of Michigan, Ann Arbor. And we now hear Fire in My Mouth by Julia Wolf. The orchestra is joined by The Crossing and the Young People's Chorus of New York City. Music director Jaap van Zweden conducts the New York Philharmonic.